Lucius. That's today on World Cafe. Okay, where do we begin? I say Long Island, New York, and let's hang out with Michael and Brian Daddario, otherwise known as the Lemon Twigs. Here's I Just Can't Get Over Losing You.

Welcome one, welcome all. I'm Kaleo, it's World Cafe, and welcome back to The Strokes. First new album in 6 years, produced by Rick Rubin. It's called Reality Awaits. The first single is called Going Shopping, and it was released via cassette to 100 fans who signed up for The Strokes mailing list. If you don't have a cassette player, it's cool. I got your back right now. Here's new music from The Strokes on World Cafe.

0: That's Devin Gilfillian, who grew up in Philadelphia, and he's trying to take some of that Philly soul and combine it with that Nashville country sound to make a very unique record. New album is called Time Will Tell. That song is Hold On Hourglass. Also heard the Avett Brothers with Ain't No Man. We go into the archives for live performances from Metric and Lucius when we get back to World Cafe.
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0: Julia Steiner of Rat Boys, having a good one. Having a good afternoon sitting in her backyard, inspired by a Chicago summer, and she wrote that song. It's called Penny in the Lake. It's from Rat Boys' latest album, Singing to an Empty Chair. A little more ways to go. Stick around, won't you? This is World Cafe.
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0: You're listening to World Cafe, and what should you know about Florence Road? Well, they're an Irish band formed in 2019. They've had a ton of buzz on them, got signed to a major label deal last year, played with Olivia Rodrigo on a few dates, opened up for the Last Dinner Party here in the U.S., and I feel like they are going to be one of the next big things this year. Check out new music from Florence Road from their debut EP, Spring Forward. Here's Rabbits Can Swim.

0: Arlo Parks. That's two-sided. Putting the wraps on this edition of World Cafe. Thank you so much for listening. 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I'm Kaleo. Talk to you soon on the next World Cafe.
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0: Signed at only 17 years old, Steven Sanchez went viral in 2021 thanks to a song that sounds more like 1961. But Sanchez wasn't chasing a trend. He was playing the music he grew up listening to as a child. Coming up, Steven Sanchez talks about how a questionable guitar purchase changed everything in an encore edition of the Next World Cafe.
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7: Welcome to the newsroom. I'm Ankur Desai. Fears of a resumption of hostilities in the Gulf after the U.S. say it guided some stranded ships out of the Strait of Hormuz. In retaliation, Iran has fired a barrage of drones and missiles at targets in the region. Analysis to follow and reaction from those stranded.
8: First and foremost is my crew's safety first and then my ship's safety. So as a captain, I would not take this risk at the moment.
7: Also, we've got reaction from the red carpet as celebrities assemble for star-studded Met Gala appearances in New York, the biggest night of the fashion calendar, although there is some controversy around it. And we analyse how China is fast becoming a juggernaut in the sport of snooker.
9: My parents are the true champions. My dad has been my side. My mom has also going through a lot over the years. They are the source of my strength. I love them so much.
7: 22-year-old Sensation Ouyuzha has become the world snooker champion in a final frame thriller in Sheffield in England. After this update.
10: BBC News with Chris Barrow. Fears are growing of a full-scale return to hostilities in the Middle East after a day of Iran and the US trading fire in the Strait of Hormuz. The United Arab Emirates said Iran had also launched cruise missiles and drones towards its oil facilities, causing a fire. It comes after Washington said it would try to free commercial vessels stranded by Iran's blockade. President Trump said two US-flagged merchant vessels had transited the waterway and the US Navy had destroyed a number of Iranian fast boats. Tom Bateman is in Washington.
11: I think it's probably the most pivotal moment of this four-week now ceasefire. And Mr. Trump is sounding pretty belligerent. He says that if the Iranians are attempting to fire on the American Navy, if there are more attempts to interfere with commercial shipping, that there will be a forceful response from the Americans. And equally, the Iranians are saying something similar as well. And this isn't just threats, because what we've seen is, you know, kinetic activity, as they put it in the military. The two sides have been firing. So if this goes on, the chances of an escalation, I think, are pretty high.
10: Lebanon's health ministry says at least 17 people have been killed by Israeli strikes in the past 24 hours, despite a ceasefire that's still meant to be in force. Hezbollah says its fighters have carried out attacks on Israeli soldiers in parts of southern Lebanon. From Beirut, Hugo Beshega reports.
12: In southern Lebanon, this is a ceasefire in name only. Israeli airstrikes have continued every day. According to the health ministry here, the attacks have killed at least 100 people in the last 4 days alone, including civilians. And there have been new evacuation warnings for several villages outside the region currently occupied by the Israeli military, the self-declared security zone.
10: Russia has threatened Ukraine with a massive missile strike on central Kyiv if its forces try to disrupt Moscow's Second World War Victory Day commemorations. The Russian Defense Ministry said it would observe a unilateral ceasefire during the celebrations. It said civilians should leave Kyiv promptly if Ukrainian forces didn't adhere to the truce. President Zelensky said the proposal was not serious.
13: Ceasefire for one day, while before that they keep killing our people. To put it mildly, it's simply unfair. Today Mariupol, yesterday Dnipro, dead and wounded, adults and children.
10: The US House Minority Leader Hakeem Jeffries has urged his Democrat-controlled home state of New York to redraw its congressional districts to counter Republican plans to gerrymander several more seats in the southern United States. Mr. Jeffries said President Trump's party had concluded that the only way to retain control of the House in November's midterm elections was to rig them. This is the World News from the BBC. India's governing Hindu nationalist BJP has won an election in West Bengal for the first time, taking power in a non-Hindi majority part of the country that had long resisted its national advance. The resounding victory in a state of more than 100 million people ends 15 years of government by Mamata Banerjee. The pilot and two passengers have been killed after a propeller plane crashed into a residential apartment building in Belo Horizonte in Brazil. Two others on board are understood to have been seriously injured. The accident was filmed by a TV news helicopter flying nearby after the pilot told air traffic controllers he was having difficulties during takeoff. China's Wu Yizhe has won the World Snooker Championship after beating England's Sean Murphy 18-17. He held his nerve to sink Murphy in the deciding frame at the Crucible in Sheffield in the north of England. From there, Shabnam Yunus-Jewell sent this report.
14: The 22-year-old Chinese sensation is the second youngest player to be crowned world champion after a dramatic 18-17 win over Murphy, who was looking for his second world title 21 years after winning his first. Wu Yizhe had never won a match at the Crucible before, but held himself together under extreme pressure to get over the line. It was emotional as he dedicated his win to his parents, who were there to watch him lift the trophy.
10: Stars have gathered for the Met Gala in New York, the biggest night of the fashion calendar. The event, which opens the Metropolitan Museum's latest fashion exhibition, has drawn controversy this year after the Amazon founder Jeff Bezos and his wife Lauren Sanchez were named as co-chairs. Critics have pointed to Amazon's employment practices and Mr. Bezos' closeness to Donald Trump. The mayor of New York, Zoran Mamdani, is skipping the $100,000 ticket event, saying his focus is on affordability. That's the latest BBC News.
7: Hello, you're listening to the newsroom from the BBC World Service with me, Ankur Desai. Welcome to the programme. We begin in the Middle East, where the US-Iran ceasefire is on shaky ground. President Trump has launched his Project Freedom operation to get stranded commercial vessels out of the Strait of Hormuz. But the Iranian side has described the operation as Project Deadlock. The United Arab Emirates say Iran has fired missiles and drones at its territory, accusing the country of a dangerous escalation. This surge in tensions came after the US claimed American missile destroyers and merchant ships had sailed through the strait and several Iranian small boats were destroyed. From Washington, here's our North America correspondent, David Willis.
15: Donald Trump has said the US effort to guide stranded ships out of the Strait of Hormuz is in response to pleas for help from countries all over the world. He's called it an humanitarian gesture and given it the name Project Freedom. But the move is threatening to undo an already fragile ceasefire that's been in place between the United States and Iran for the last month. The head of US Central Command, Admiral Brad Cooper, told reporters that Iran had used cruise missiles, drones, and boats to try to disrupt the mission, and U.S. forces had already sunk six Iranian ships that were targeting civilian vessels in the region. Retired U.S. General Jack Keane told the BBC low-key mine-clearing operations and other such preparations have been underway in the Strait of Hormuz for some time.
16: And we've been in communication with ship owners, ship insurers, and the merchant ship captains themselves for a number of weeks. We told them what our intent is, and we do believe that likely beginning tonight, a number of them will begin to conduct that transit. As of now, there are no plans on our part to do any escorting of vessels through that. We're telling them the straits are clear.
15: U.S. Central Command said guided missile destroyers belonging to the American Navy had passed through the Strait of Hormuz and that American forces were assisting transit for commercial shipping with Navy destroyers and warplanes on hand to shoot down missiles or repel fast boat attacks by Iran. But it's a high-risk strategy, and so far there are few signs that tanker owners seem sufficiently confident or sufficiently insured to take advantage of it. Raman Kapoor is the captain of a crude oil tanker stuck in the Gulf.
8: First and foremost is my crew's safety first, and then my ship's safety. So as a captain, I would not take this risk at the moment.
15: Writing on his Truth Social platform, Donald Trump said Iran had taken some shots, as he put it, at US allies in the region, among them a South Korean cargo ship, and that no other vessels had been damaged going through the strait. Iran claimed earlier that it had hit a US warship in the region. Perhaps it's time for South Korea to come and join the mission, the president added.
7: David Willis reporting from Washington. Well, in a social media post, the Iranian Foreign Minister, Abbas Araghchi, warned the US not to be dragged back into a quagmire. So why has President Trump decided to potentially jeopardize the ceasefire? We asked our North America editor, Sarah Smith.
17: When Donald Trump launched his Project Freedom, I don't think he was trying to deliberately provoke the Iranians or trying to disrupt the ceasefire. What he wanted to do was tackle his biggest domestic problem, which is the way the blockade of the Strait of Hormuz is putting prices up here in America and around the world. And that is, of course, what is making his war in Iran so very unpopular with the American public. So the thing is that it was inevitable. If the US was going to try and get tanker ships moving through the strait, that this was going to risk the exchange of fire, which is, of course, exactly what happened today, that threatens the fragile ceasefire. On top of that, we've had Donald Trump saying that the US is ready to launch new attacks on Iran from the American bases in the region if that's what is required. But as I say, I don't think that that was his purpose. The reason that he has been taking this action has got more to do with lowering prices than it has to do with restarting hostilities. It's just that if that was his aim, that hasn't been very successful either, because as a result of what's happened today, the oil price has gone up and the value of the US stock market has gone down a bit.
7: Our international editor, Jeremy Bowen, says the conflict is again at a very dangerous juncture.
18: It was inevitable that something like this was going to happen. And this is the way that wars escalate. These are moments where miscalculations about each other's motives are likely and possible and dangerous. And that is the problem that they're facing at the moment. America's strategic bind is they need to get that straight open. The Iranians want to show that they're going to keep it closed or at least controlled. And the foreign minister today has been saying to MPs that not only are no nuclear talks going on with the Americans, but there will be no going back to the way things were before the war started on the 28th of February, that no hostile vessels from hostile nations would be allowed through, that there would be new mechanisms to control the strait. Let us not forget the strait was open before America and Israel attacked. And now actually opening it has become a major war aim of the war that didn't seem to have clear strategic reasoning behind it when it stopped. As for the Gulf states, deeply alarming. Sources I've been speaking to absolutely reflect the public statements as well. The UAE particularly said publicly they will not be intimidated. They bought a whole lot of new weapons from the Americans. So, look, this is a time for steady and calm leadership in Tehran and in Washington. Are we going to get it?
7: Jeremy Bowen reporting. The United Arab Emirates say Iran's attacks on its territory sparked a fire at an oil port, injuring three people. This is the first time the UAE has been targeted since the ceasefire was agreed 4 weeks ago. Local authorities have ordered all schools to return to remote learning for the rest of the week. Anas Rafai is the assistant editor-in-chief at the National Paper, which is based in Abu Dhabi, and has more on the reaction from the UAE.
19: Well, it's been relatively calm. We've had a few weeks now with no alerts. As you probably know, and probably lots of your listeners know, we have these alerts which come to us to our phones, which kind of tell us if there's a missile or anything that's in the vicinity of where we are. So we haven't had any of these alerts for quite some time since the ceasefire, which was announced by Donald Trump and was agreed upon by all of the nations in this region. So it's come as a bit of a shock. We started hearing of alerts in the late afternoon, which first were coming through from Dubai and Sharjah. And then later this evening, they've hit here where I am right now, which is in Abu Dhabi. It seems to have calmed down again. We haven't had any for a couple of hours now, but it's pretty worrying, and it's definitely some sort of escalation that we're witnessing right now. And I think a lot of families have just started to trickle back into the United Arab Emirates. People had been away, they'd left, and some people have started to come back, especially with the news that schools were back to normal learning in classrooms. A lot of families decided to come back. But at the moment, we're going to go back to distance learning, which means parents will be up at the crack of dawn yet again with their laptops and their children. And just that kind of state of unknowing is just descending upon the UAE at the moment.
7: Abu Dhabi-based journalist Enas Rafai. You're listening to the newsroom from the BBC World Service. Next, two people were killed and three others were seriously injured on Monday when a car drove into a central pedestrian zone of the eastern German city of Leipzig. Police say the two dead are a 63-year-old woman and a 77-year-old man, both German nationals. It's the latest in a spate of such incidents in recent years in Germany. Police say the driver, a 33-year-old German man, has now been arrested. The mayor of Leipzig, Burkhard Jung, said it was devastating.
20: A terrible tragedy has unfolded in Leipzig. We're stunned by what has happened. A man has driven at high speed into the shopping district. We're mourning two deaths, with three people currently in a critical condition and many others injured. It's impossible to find the right words to describe this horrific rampage.
7: Authorities say they do not yet know a motive, but say the man has previously suffered from mental illness. With more details about what happened, here's Bethany Bell.
21: We've heard from the Prime Minister of Saxony, the state in where Leipzig is, saying that he's believed to have had psychological issues. He's also a local resident. He, as we know, has been arrested, and the police are continuing their investigations. They've said that two people have lost their lives in this and a number of others injured. They said it was still too early to say the numbers of injured. And there is this very big emergency and rescue operation underway in the centre of town. What we understand is that this car drove along a street that leads towards the pedestrian area in the centre of Leipzig, in the very touristy area, an area where there's a university, where there's sites connected with the composer Johann Sebastian Bach, a very busy area in Leipzig where it's very popular for people to be out in the evening, and this is when the incident happened. The authorities have not said yet whether they believe that this was a deliberate attack or whether it was an accident or something else. What we know is that they have said the suspect is no longer a danger, that it is fine for people in Leipzig to go out in the streets again and wander around. But this is something which has caused great grief and shock.
7: Bethany Bell reporting. 18 months ago, the collapse of a concrete canopy at a railway station in Serbia's second biggest city, Novi Sad, killed 16 people and sparked continuing protests across the country. The accident happened at a station that was recently renovated, and still nobody has been brought to justice. Now, critics of the government say they're determined to keep fighting for answers about who was responsible. From Novi Sad, Juma Givring reports.
22: For me, coming to this place, it's really emotional. This is like a graveyard.
23: Jelena Bojic is a journalist turned activist who is still haunted by the tragedy of November the 1st, 2024. I met her outside the now deserted station building where the concrete canopy fell. Giant hearts propped against the barricades commemorate the victims. Jelena is one of many still haunted by what happened.
22: This is like a memory that 16 people were killed, and 18 months after that, we still do not have justice for these people. And I would say we still do not have peace for these people. Novi Sad is not the same city since 1st of November 2024. Something stole happiness from us. We do not feel this as a happy town anymore.
23: Within days, the shock and grief in Novi Sad had erupted into anger. The city was rocked by mass protests, which soon spread to the capital, Belgrade, and across the country. The protesters, led by students, accused the government of lies and corruption and demanded that someone be held accountable. After a year without answers, Diana Herke announced a hunger strike. She'd lost her son, Stefan, in the disaster. She told me she'd hoped the hunger strike would force the authorities to notice her, but no one did. Things just got worse, she told me. I was being harassed and felt under threat. I realised that if I died, there'd be no one left to fight. 18 months on, the mass rallies have largely abated. Critics of the government accuse it of being increasingly repressive, an allegation echoed recently by the European Union. Supporters of the government say the criticism is unwarranted and politically motivated. In a bustling cafe in Novi Sad, I met Professor Jelena Klout. She has just lost her job at Novi Sad University. Officially, an old dismissed complaint against her was revived. But she feels it's because she supported the protests, and she's defiant about the canopy collapse.
0: We are normally not angry people, but when you see that no one is still being punished, when you feel that there are so many loose ends and avenues of interrogation that needs to be finished, people are really, really angry about how government handled this crisis.
23: The ruling party does have support. I saw tens of thousands of people gather in central Belgrade for a huge rally, addressed by the president, Aleksandar Vučić. He describes the protesters as agents of foreign powers trying to destroy Serbia. But many see the groundswell of anger triggered by the Novi Sad disaster as a continuing threat to his position. Outside Novi Sad station, I came across a group of about 50 cyclists staging a symbolic anti-government protest.
1: I came to pay respect to these people who lost their lives a year and a half ago. We still don't have an answer to why that happened.
2: I could have been there with my kids. I was 3 hours late. That was the time when I wanted to go to Belgrade. So this is the first time I'm on this spot. So it's horrible.
23: 18 months on, there are still no convictions, no official answers about why the station canopy collapsed. Many here say the fight for justice may seem quieter now, but it's far from over.
7: Juma Givring with that report. It's not often that people turn up to parties holding a replica of their own head or dressed as a chandelier. But at the Met Gala, we expect nothing less, of course, as the biggest names in Hollywood line up to face the photographers on the museum's famous steps. Now, the annual fundraiser rakes in tens of millions of dollars for the museum and is seen as the hottest ticket in showbiz, with Vogue's Anna Wintour running the guest list. It's normally sponsored by major fashion houses, but this year, Jeff Bezos is footing the bill and co-chairing, leading to rumours some famous faces were refusing to go. One person that did show up is Venus Williams, who's also co-chairing alongside Nicole Kidman and Beyoncé.
3: I never thought I'd get here in life. Dancing inside.
7: Also, there are fabulous North American correspondent Neda Tawfiq, who spoke to us from the steps.
24: Right in front of me at the moment is Madonna, who is wearing a hat of a ship, carrying a horn in her hand with a black gown and a long gray veil that is being carried by no less than seven girls wearing nightgowns. So music is playing. So Madonna arriving in one of the more dramatic entrances onto the Met Gala steps with this kind of performance art, because the theme is fashion as art. That's the dress code. And so we've seen everything from, you know, Heidi Klum turning up as quite literally a statue and those kind of sculpted looks, even people wearing mannequins on them, to more understated dresses that either reflect inspiration from paintings and other art or just somebody's kind of personal feelings. For example, Venus Williams, the tennis star, who's actually a co-chair of this event, I asked her about the Swarovski necklace she was wearing with her gown, and she said it combined, you know, a bit of her kind of tennis victories along with paying homage to her mother and father. So far, this Met Gala, this theme has been very widely interpreted.
7: Yeah, I hope when Madonna turned up, they were playing a bit of Vogue for her, because that would have been properly apt as well. I also love seeing some of the photos on the BBC News homepage. Sabrina Carpenter wearing a dress with lots of film around her body as well.
24: Yes, and I actually asked her, we kind of shouted here from behind the hedges, what the film was, and she simply just shouted back, Sabrina. So she's clearly put a lot of thought into her gown. And some of my other favorites were Janelle Monáe. She was wearing cables and circuit boards and pieces of computer woven into a gown with some moss on it. So I think clearly trying to make a statement about nature and technology, perhaps.
7: Yeah.
24: And then there were two people that came that I honestly didn't know who they were at first. Katy Perry had a space-like silver mask until she removed it. We didn't know it was her. And Bad Bunny came dressed like an older man. So we almost missed that it was Bad Bunny after all.
7: Okay, just before you go there, there's been some controversy and backlash based on the fact that Jeff Bezos has been a big part in this.
24: Yeah, that's absolutely right. Jeff Bezos and his wife, Lauren Sanchez Bezos, are basically bankrolling this whole event, and they've been named honorary co-chairs. And so in the lead up to this, around New York, in the streets and subways, some campaigners were calling for celebrities to actually boycott this. There was a projection that said if he can buy the Met Gala, he should pay more in taxes. So really, just because of growing inequality in the economy, there are some criticisms usually for the Met Gala, saying it's an elitist event, out of touch with regular New Yorkers. But given that Bezos is one of the wealthiest men in America, it has put an added spotlight on that. And I actually asked Cher what she thought about it, and she simply just kind of gave a look and said, I'm not a fan. So I'll let you guess what she meant by that.
7: Nada Tawfiq reporting there from the Met Gala in New York. Let's finish the program with a lovely story of the 16-year-old kid from China who left home to travel to the UK and pursue his dream of becoming a snooker world champion. Well, that boy realised his dream. He's now a 22-year-old superstar. His name is Wu Yiza, and he became the second Chinese player to win the World Snooker Championship just a year after his compatriot Zhao Jintong. Wu held his nerve to defeat England's Sean Murphy in a final frame nail-biter and now pockets a sweet prize pot of more than $600,000, which he says he will spend on buying a house in England for his parents. And speaking through an interpreter after the final, he thanked them for the sacrifices they've made for him.
4: My parents are the true champions. Since I made the decision to drop out of school, my dad has been my side. My mom has also going through a lot over the years. They are the source of my strength. I love them so much.
5: It's a fantastic answer.
7: Let's get more from our Beijing correspondent, Stephen McDonnell, who joins me live now. Stephen, an incredible achievement for the young man who left his home country to move to Sheffield here in England. And I can imagine he had millions watching what he achieved.
6: Yeah, well, and also for people who maybe they're not super snooker followers, they've woken up this morning to the social media sensation following this victory. I mean, some of the comments on social media, this young man has nerves of steel. The era of Chinese snooker has arrived. Thank you very much for making me fall in love with snooker and stuff like this. I mean, on China's version of Twitter, which is Weibo, the hashtag Wuizi winning the world championship had, 18 million hits when I last looked. It's the top trending topic on there. And the Chinese march into the snooker world continues. For people who aren't aware, for example, you've got 129 professional snooker players in the world on the circuit. 32 of them are now Chinese. That's a quarter of all players, the largest number outside of Britain. And so you can see why people in China are getting very excited about snooker and the prospects for snooker in this country in the future.
7: And Stephen, this goes back to a player called Ding Junwei, who made the breakthrough, let's say, 15, 20 years ago as a teenager himself. And that seemed to be the catalyst, didn't it, for a lot of the training academies and a lot of the next generation to follow in his footsteps, because there hadn't been much snooker heritage besides him in the country historically.
6: Yeah, exactly. And he's actually been making comments himself, as you might expect, like proud as punch. He came second, and it was, as you say, the breakthrough moment. But he's on social media saying, look, we can go on from here. cheering on China's snooker players of the future. And, you know, the other thing is that for Wu Yizi, like you mentioned his story earlier on, I mean, he comes from a place called Gansu in the west of the country. It's kind of known as a, well, it's a kind of less developed place, famous for desert and this type of stuff. I mean, he comes from a big city there, but he left school, dropped out with the support of his parents, moved to Sheffield and joined this group of Chinese players who are now based in Sheffield. That's how serious they're getting about snooker here. And it's really a sort of rags to riches tale for him. He started in Britain, living in a flat there in the same bed as his dad with no windows. And so for him to come through, become the world champion, wins all this money, says he's going to buy a house for his parents, you know, it really is fairy tale stuff.
7: Yeah, brilliant stuff, Steve. And just a quick comment to you as well. I'm looking at the BBC Sport page right now. There are already 700 comments based off of his achievements. So popular globally, I think.
6: Absolutely. You can imagine why.
7: Good stuff. Thank you so much. Great getting your reaction. Stephen McDonald there, our correspondent reporting from Beijing. That's all about time for us on this edition of the Newsroom from the BBC World Service with myself, Ankur Desai, and from the team. Thanks ever so much.
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0: Welcome to Assignment on the BBC World Service. I'm Jill McGivering and I'm in Serbia, where a railway station disaster 18 months ago killed 16 people. The tragedy led to mass protests. Today, many say their demands for answers still haven't been met.
1: We still do not have justice for these people. We still do not have peace for these people.
0: Serbia's government denies allegations of corruption, but many say they're determined to fight on. That's coming up after the news.
2: BBC News with Ankur Desai. There's growing concerns regarding a return to full-scale hostilities in the Middle East after a day of Iran and the US trading fire in the Straits of Hormuz. In the UAE, an Iranian drone hit an oil facility, causing a fire. On Sunday, Washington said it would try to free commercial vessels stranded by Iran's blockade, leading to the escalation in hostilities. Lebanon's health ministry says Israeli strikes have killed 110 people since Thursday, despite a ceasefire which has officially been in place for more than 2 weeks. Monday was one of the deadliest recent days, with 17 people killed by the Israeli military, which insists it's targeting Hezbollah. Russia has threatened Ukraine with a massive missile strike on central Kyiv if its forces try to disrupt Moscow's Second World War Victory Day commemorations. The Russian Defense Ministry said it would observe a unilateral ceasefire during the celebrations. The U.S. House Minority Leader Hakeem Jeffries has urged his Democrat-controlled home state of New York to redraw its congressional districts to counter Republican plans to gerrymander several more seats in the southern United States. And India's governing Hindu nationalist BJP has won an election in West Bengal for the first time, taking power in a non-Hindi majority part of the country. The victory there ends 15 years of government by Mamata Banerjee. A pilot and two passengers have been killed after a propeller plane crashed into a residential apartment building in Belo Horizonte in Brazil. Footage showed the aircraft striking the top of the residential block. Stars are attending the Met Gala in New York. The fashion event has drawn controversy this year after the Amazon founder and his wife Jeff Bezos were named as co-chairs. And China's Wu Yiza has won the World Snooker Championship after beating England's Sean Murphy 18 frames to 17. Wu said he'd celebrate by having a good sleep and thanked his parents for their support. BBC News.
0: Welcome to Assignment on the BBC World Service. I'm Jill McGivering in Serbia.
1: I remember the 1st of November, and I think that that day will always be in my memory for a few things. I actually bought a train ticket that was for 12. The roof collapsed at 11:52. I remember standing in the door and I was like, no, I will go later to the Belgrade. I remember putting my suitcase, grabbing coffee, and my phone started ringing. And I clearly remember messages and calls saying, are you all right? Are you alive?
0: That's Jelena Bujic, a feisty journalist turned activist and a native of Novi Sad. I met her in front of the abandoned station building. Its sawtooth roof makes a dramatic zigzag against the sky. There used to be a broad concrete canopy running along the front of the building. But 18 months ago, the whole thing suddenly broke off and crashed to the ground, killing 16 of the people standing underneath.
1: This is like a graveyard. This is like a memory that 16 people were killed, and 18 months after that, in this moment, we still do not have somebody who is responsible. We still do not have justice for these people. And I would say we still do not have peace for these people. I can truly say that Novi Sad is not the same city since 1st of November 2024. Something stole happiness from us. We do not feel this as a happy town anymore.
0: I'm travelling now to the capital, Belgrade, just half an hour by train through flat plains dotted with houses with red-tiled roofs. I'm in Serbia, looking at the impact of the Novi Sad station disaster on the political landscape and on people's lives.
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0: One of those whose life changed forever was Dijana Hrdka. I met her in her neighbourhood in East Belgrade, on a rough patch of grass overlooked by blocks of flats, next to a run-down playground. She is slight, with straight shoulder-length hair and a weary look. When the canopy collapsed, Diana was a divorced mother of two who was scraping a living cooking fast food. Now she's a household name, all because of her son, Stefan.
4: I could talk about Stefan all day. He was a really cheerful and positive child. He never complained. He loved helping others. He didn't have a bad bone in his body. I'm really proud of him because I know that he was a decent human being. He was a good boy.
0: Could I ask you about what happened on November the 1st, 2024? What was the first that you heard that something had happened to Stefan?
4: I saw it on TV. Some canopy had collapsed. I thought it was at a bus station. I was busy that day, so I thought I'd catch up with the news later on. My sister called me and asked if Stefan had been in touch. I tried to call him. He didn't answer. Then I started to worry. He always gets back to me. This time he didn't. I had a really bad feeling. I thought, brace yourself. I went to the police station. I waited and waited. And when I couldn't wait any longer, I went up to one officer and begged him for any news about Stefan. He said nothing. He just hugged me. And then I realized. I remember collapsing onto the floor and just shaking and screaming and screaming until I couldn't scream anymore. That night, I went to Novi Sad to identify the body. I wouldn't wish this on any parent, to see something like that, to see their child in that sort of state. I wouldn't wish it on my biggest enemy. That is why I'm fighting, so that no mother sees something like that, so that no mother has to bury her child, so that no mother has to feel this pain.
0: Diana's grief about her son's death at Novi Sad soon became a search for answers. How had this happened? Who was responsible? She wasn't the only one determined to find out. Within days, local activists like Yelena, the woman I met outside the station, started to debate what to do. They were shocked and angry. When they organised rallies demanding justice, people of all ages, all walks of life, poured onto the streets to join. The protests rapidly spread in size and scale. Soon they were in Novi Sad, in Belgrade, in towns and cities right across the country. Placards accused the government of corruption, of lying about what had happened, of covering up the truth. The deaths at Novi Sad had ignited a fire which for a whole year the government seemed unable to put out. The protests were led by students. It was a chaotic year of university shutdowns, blockades and mass rallies. I've come to a small park in central Belgrade, surrounded by university buildings. I'm here to meet two students who took part in the demonstrations, Mila and Emma.
5: After the tragedy in Novi Sad, I kind of felt that this is like the moment. Like this moment is really crucial for all the students to actually participate. I think that at that point, everybody was like, I could have been the person who died in that tragedy. All of us could have been under that canopy. And then we kind of saw that if we continue to tolerate this government and their corruption and their lack of rule of law, lack of democracy, the casualties will just be worse. When we look at the previous protests, the activist and the resistant movement in Serbia was naturally evolving, and this was the time when it erupted.
0: What sort of pressure did you face because you were taking part in these protests, Mila?
5: I was facing a lot of pressure. I was attacked multiple times on social media, also pro-regime media in Serbia. I also faced lots of misogynist comments many times on social media. I was targeted multiple times, and it was really stressful for me.
0: There had been a blockade of the university and, of course, the mass protests. All of that seems to have stopped now. Why has it stopped? Why has it calmed down?
5: Maybe people are also trying to recharge their energy, to actually think about what was good and what was bad before, and to learn from our mistakes, and to kind of not let some mistakes happen again, and to be more passionate and more energetic about our values and goals.
0: Emma and Mila and the other students are part of a long history of mass protests in Serbia, as the country emerged from communism with the collapse of Yugoslavia, as it clashed with NATO about its aggression in Kosovo in the late 1990s, and as it finally ousted Serbian strongman Slobodan Milosevic. Zag Aksentijevic is 72, a retired schoolteacher and a lifelong activist who has witnessed them all. I asked her why the protests triggered by the Novi Sad disaster went on for so long.
4: That question is asked a lot. The students were a surprise for many of us because of the energy they injected. The anger and frustration that had built up for years here suddenly erupted. The students managed to capture this in a way that felt authentic.
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4: Share this in a way that felt authentic to people. It's so hard to describe the feeling of

0: the song with the American accent.
1: Yeah, and I'm getting texts everywhere. I managed to get Bill to record a verse. The most I would do, because he was interested to see how his voice would sound.
0: As an American?
1: Yeah.
0: Recorded the verse. What radio station played it?
1: BBC One Extra. It was a competition. And we entered it into that.
0: That's a big deal. National station.
1: Yeah. It was a shock when it got played. And no one contacted us going, oh, you're doing well in a competition. Nothing like that. It was just bang. It won a week's play. Joe Wiley played it. It was on national radio for a week. Bri died before he got the chance to say, I put it up. And he wanted to surprise us. And it was his brother at the funeral who had said, Bri did that.
0: That's amazing.
1: And he said, never, ever quit. The two of you just don't ever give up.
0: So how did you take Bill with you?
1: As soon as we were at the tree and we were struggling not to cry and we'd found out that Brian had uploaded that, Bill just turned and said, let's go. Let's do it.
0: And you knew what he meant?
1: Yeah. We'd had an email a couple of days later from an A&R from Sony saying, can you be in London? Can we meet?
0: Is that because they'd heard the One Extra tune?
1: They heard it on the radio. So for me, it was like, oh my God, this is working. You know, it's like, this is it.
0: I understand. You know, it's almost like Pavlov's dogs or something, in the sense that if you're seeing a reward for telling a lie, I can understand the attraction of just going with that. But at this point, are you actually thinking, if we get into those rooms, we are going to actually pretend to be American? Because there's so many questions that come from that. You can pretend to be American, but then what if someone asks you, where did you grow up? Who did you go to school with?
1: We never thought about any of that. We didn't think of it. You would have thought we would have had a plan, but we decided just get the accents down, get the performance down, and people would just be too amazed by the performance. We were doing stage shows at that point that were kind of crazy. And the last thing anyone wanted to say after a gig was, where are you guys from? And I ask normal uniform questions.
0: So we will be wild and wacky, and that will go through any of the mundane questions.
1: Like, yeah.
0: So where did you grow up?
1: Never give a straight answer anyway. Always divert, always make a funny comment, make people laugh. It's like what stand-up comedians do with each other. They play games. When you ask a question, you have to ask another question, but it has to be a funny joke.
0: It's a very clear plan. You do this on the phone and people are entertaining you at least. They're not hanging up the phone. Did you start making it into meetings? Tell me about those meetings.
1: Well, when we first went down, now, to become the characters was another little step that we had to get over, because the voice in my head was still now this weird amalgamated Scottish accent. And then I had this fake voice I was playing. So I knew I had to get it closer to being the actual voice. So I would do everything in the accent. So Bill would try to as well. As in, if we were making love to our girlfriends, the voices we would speak would be the accent. We are 100% in.
0: It's like you're kind of ending a part of you.
1: Yeah.
0: Like the real you is being put to bed.
1: Yeah. And so we blagged onto a music industry showcase at Madame Jojo's in Soho.
0: Mm-hmm.
1: And that night was sit and just get all of the Scott out of you and just get into the zone. Because as soon as you leave this door and you walk in Madame Jojo's, you have to be American. This is it. In the stage performance that you do tonight, you do not end that. You stay in those characters. And that was brutal. So when we walked across, we kicked the door in. Now we are brutal. No regard for anyone. Walked in and everyone we looked at, you're all useless. We are the greats.
0: So you are now kind of fully formed characters.
1: But completely lying to ourselves. False confidence, but false confidence till it gets ingrained. False confidence can't work for you until you go and then knock out of the park. And the stage show that we did, knocked it out of the park. Beforehand, we'd always finish a bottle of Jack Daniels with each other, down it, slap each other in the face. We had our goodie bag of props and stuff that we'd have, fake blood capsules. Bill had a fake head in the hoodie. So we'd do this crazy thing. You're running around with knives. At one point, I'd saw his head off and lift his head up to the crowd.
0: It's pretty theatrical.
1: Throw the head out with little maggots in it and blood going everywhere. We'd do the thing where we'd stop halfway and we'd start battle rapping the audience. We'd start ripping into the audience. So when we came off that show, Chris Rock from Island Records comes up and he's just like, what the hell? Where have you guys gone? Like, where are you from? And straight away, that where are you from? All right, this is the moment.
0: What was your answer to that question?
1: We where both said at the exact same time, two different places. I said Hemet, he said Huntington. He's like, Hemet. So we got it wrong again.
0: But both American.
1: Yeah. Then I was like, sorry. I'm from Hemet and met him in Huntington and we started from there. And he just was like, cool. Here's my card. It was like getting that Willy Wonka ticket. You know, it just shined up at us, you know, the embossed font. And it's like, oh my God, it's the golden ticket. We're in at a record company. We ran out exhilarated. Now we're happy to be in the characters because this character has worked.
0: The following week, did it.
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0: Following week, did it work?
1: I'm playing the character, but I'm still doing the whole upper end.

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0: And a very happy Cinco de Mayo, a little something for your celebration, maybe. It's a little early, I guess. Down's on number two, Arturo Marquez. That was Alondro de Parra.
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0: What a difference a few steps in a series of concerti can make. If you play them sequentially, Bach's Brandenburg Concertos run all the colors of the mood prism. But the widest mood swing I noticed when I first heard them has got to be from the first to this final, the sixth. I'm sure that was a plan. You know, the first has kind of courtly dances, hunting horns, a stately feel. As for the sixth, well, spoiler alert, it's all about the violas. Coming up, Brandenburg Concerto No. 6 by Bach.

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8: Porgy and Bess opened on Broadway a little over 90 years ago. It featured a cast of classically trained African-American singers. A daring artistic choice at the time. It tells the story of Porgy, a disabled black street beggar living in the slums of Charleston. It deals with his attempts to rescue Bess from the clutches of Crown, her violent and possessive lover, and Sportin' Life, her drug dealer. Now, it ran on Broadway for 124 performances, and some 40 years later enjoyed a rebirth thanks to the Houston Grand Opera. And now, nearly a half century after that 1976 renaissance, we're still loving it. Gershwin's Suite from Porgy and Bess, Catfish Row, coming up. This is some music of Frédéric Chopin channeling Rossini, some variations on a Rossini theme.

0: The London Mozart Players played the Symphony No. 2 by Adalbert Jurowicz.
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0: From Toronto and Chicago, this is Democracy Now! President Trump's warned Iran will be blown off the face of the earth if U.S. warships are targeted in the Strait of Hormuz. In the latest attempt to address the energy crisis, the U.S. has launched Project Freedom, a military effort to, quote unquote, guide commercial ships out of the Gulf despite the Iranian blockade. Will the strategy work, and can the fragile ceasefire hold? We'll speak with Rutgers professor Toby Jones. Then to the Federal Communications Commission targeting of Disney, the parent company of ABC, after President Trump and the First Lady called for ABC to fire late-night comedian Jimmy Kimmel again. We'll talk to the lone Democratic FCC commissioner, Ana Gomez.
1: I think it's very important that all of us speak up, speak out, and push back when we see that our government is interfering in our free speech, our freedom of assembly, and our free press. And that includes the corporate parents. As I mentioned before, capitulation breeds capitulation, but courage breeds courage.
0: We'll also speak about the proposed mega merger between Paramount and Time Warner Discovery. If approved, CBS, CNN, and HBO would all be owned by the one company. And we look at a growing funding crisis impacting an often overlooked corner of public media, public access television.
2: It's happening everywhere. Cord cutting. Outdated law. FCC threats. Federal grant cancellations. Doors are being closed. And over 1,500 local media stations across the nation are being punished.
0: All that and more coming up. Welcome to Democracy Now!, democracynow.org, The War and Peace Report. I'm Amy Goodman. President Trump's warned Iran will be blown off the face of the earth if U.S. warships are targeted in the Strait of Hormuz. Trump's renewed threat to destroy Iran came as the Pentagon rebranded its war from Operation Epic Fury to Project Freedom, turning its focus to reopening the Strait of Hormuz to commercial traffic. On Monday, Iranian state media said the U.S. had fired on small cargo boats carrying goods and passengers, killing five civilians. U.S. Central Command confirmed it had attacked several boats, but insisted they were threatening commercial vessels. Separately, United Arab Emirates said it had come under attack from drones and missiles that caused a fire at an oil facility at the port of Fujairah. The port is outside the Strait of Hormuz and is one of few export routes that doesn't require transiting through the strait. Three Indian nationals were injured in the attack. Iran claimed it was not responsible. Meanwhile, in Washington, D.C., a man who scaled the Frederick Douglass Bridge to protest the war in Iran remained on the bridge overnight and into a fifth consecutive day. Guido Reichstadter, a veteran and father of two from Florida, said in a statement, quote, I'm calling on the people of the United States to bring an immediate end to the Trump regime's illegal war in Iran and the removal of the regime's power through mass, nonviolent, direct action and non-cooperation, unquote. Iran executed three men on Sunday in connection with anti-government protests earlier this year. Mehdi Rezuli, Mohammad Reza Miri, and Ibrahim Dolatabadi were all hanged in Mashhad. According to Iran Human Rights Monitor, Iran carried out 656 executions in the first 3 months this year. Since March, during the U.S.-Israeli war in Iran, there have been 24 political executions. Meanwhile, Nobel Peace Laureate Narges Mohammadi has been hospitalized in critical condition after collapsing in Zanjan prison. She suffered a heart attack in March and has since experienced chest pain, severe headaches, and double vision. But authorities continue to deny her transfer to specialist care in Tehran. Mohammadi has been arrested 13 times and sentenced to a cumulative 31 years in prison. She received the Nobel Peace Prize in 2023 for her advocacy against torture and the death penalty in Iran. In Gaza, Israeli strikes killed at least three Palestinians in separate attacks Monday. Earlier today, an Israeli drone attack killed a Palestinian in Gaza City, leaving several others badly injured. On Sunday, an Israeli military broadcaster reported its forces had expanded control of the Gaza Strip to nearly 60% of the territory and were prepared to resume a full-scale assault if ordered. In the occupied West Bank, Israeli forces shot and killed a 26-year-old Palestinian man Monday as they raided a busy commercial area of Nablus. Naif Samarablus died after he was shot in the head. He'd reportedly just dropped his wife at a nearby hospital to give birth to their first child. At least four others, including two children, were struck and wounded by live ammunition. The U.S. military says it launched another strike on a vessel in the Caribbean, killing two people Monday. The Trump administration once again claimed the vessel was carrying drugs without providing any evidence. Since September, the Pentagon says it's killed at least 188 people in strikes on boats in the Caribbean and Eastern Pacific. The attacks have been widely condemned as illegal. Ukraine's interior minister says Russian attacks on Monday killed 14 people and wounded at least 60 others across multiple regions of Ukraine, with reports of heavy shelling and damage to residential areas. Russia's latest assault came as President Vladimir Putin said he would declare a unilateral ceasefire in Ukraine for Friday and Saturday as Russia marks Victory Day, commemorating the 81st anniversary of the defeat of Nazi Germany in World War II. Meanwhile, Russia faces a growing environmental disaster along its Black Sea coast after Ukraine struck the oil refining port of Tuapse for the fourth time in less than 3 weeks. The attacks created large oil spills, huge clouds of acrid smoke, and toxic black rain that fell on residents and contaminated more than 30 miles of coastline. In New Orleans, a federal appeals court blocked criminal court clerk Calvin Duncan from taking office Monday, which was scheduled to be his first day on the job. Duncan won election to the post in November, just 5 years after his release from prison after serving 28 years for a murder he did not commit. He was exonerated in 2021 and earned his law degree a year later at age 60. His position was eliminated last Friday when the Republican governor, Jeff Landry, signed legislation abolishing it. Governor Landry also canceled upcoming primary elections following Thursday's Supreme Court ruling, which struck down the last remaining major provision of the Voting Rights Act. On Monday, protesters marched through the streets of New Orleans demanding an end to racist gerrymandering of Louisiana's congressional maps and the reinstatement of Calvin Duncan to his elected position.
3: You know, Calvin Duncan won a race with 68% of the vote. You know, so that's the citizens of New Orleans. I think that should be honored and respected. And the fact that it's not, I think anybody who have a sense of right and wrong should stand up against that, because that's a direct strike against democracy. And if we don't stand against this, then, you know, America is just dissolving, as far as I'm concerned.
0: Alabama's state legislature adjourned a special session Monday after demonstrators entered the state house in Montgomery to protest Republican plans to adopt a gerrymandered map that dilutes the power of black voters. Currently, an injunction bars Alabama from redrawing its congressional maps before 2030. But following the Supreme Court's ruling last week gutting the Voting Rights Act, Republican Attorney General Steve Marshall filed an emergency motion asking a court to lift the prohibition. This is Dee Reed, an organizer with Black Lives Matter.
4: It is a strategic attempt to erase the Voting Rights Act, which we know is our strongest protection against disenfranchisement. Protections that were not given. Protections that were fought for right here in Alabama by the people from Selma, by the people from Greenville, by the people from Birmingham, and by the people from Montgomery.
0: A new investigation by the Washington Post looks at the increasing use of force by guards against immigrants detained in ICE jails nationwide. The Post found nearly 800 cases in which ICE guards used physical violence or deployed chemical agents on jailed immigrants during Trump's first year back in office, a 37% increase compared to the previous year. The skyrocketing use of force comes as the Trump administration packs ICE jails beyond their capacity as part of his mass deportation campaign.
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0: His mass deportation campaign. Meanwhile, the Department of Homeland Security has shuttered its internal

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1: Temporarily restoring nationwide telehealth and mail access through May 11th. The temporary pause gives the Supreme Court time to consider next steps in the case as it weighs emergency requests filed by the manufacturers of mifepristone. In India, Prime Minister Narendra Modi's Hindu Nationalist Party, BJP, is tightening its political grip after winning a key legislative election in one of India's most populous states, West Bengal. The victory brought an end to 15 years of rule by Mamata Banerjee, who is one of Modi's most outspoken opponents. In the run-up to the election, an estimated 9 million people were stripped of their right to vote, removed from the voter registration, in a move that disproportionately targeted Muslims in West Bengal. The 2026 Pulitzer Prize winners were announced on Monday. Palestinian photographer Sahar Al-Ghora and New York Times contributor won the prize for breaking news photography for his work documenting Israel's war and siege on Gaza. M. Gessen of the New York Times won the Pulitzer Prize for opinion writing. Meanwhile, a special citation was awarded to Miami Herald investigative journalist Julie Brown for her groundbreaking reporting in 2017 and 18 that exposed Jeffrey Epstein's sex trafficking network. In Wisconsin, animal rights advocates reached a deal with Ridgeland Farms to secure the release of 1,500 beagles bred for medical experimentation. Their victory came after hundreds of activists attempted to enter a property owned by Ridgeland Farms, where beagles are held in brutal conditions, subjected to surgeries without anesthesia and other abuses. The protest earlier this month led to the arrest of at least 25 people, with police injuring scores of activists at the action. And in New York, this year's Met Gala at the Metropolitan Museum of Art faced protests on Monday. The event was sponsored by Amazon's billionaire founder Jeff Bezos and his wife Lauren Sanchez Bezos, ahead of the gala. The activism group Everyone Hates Elon projected video interviews with Amazon workers onto the Bezos' Manhattan penthouse, alongside slogans including, "If you can buy the Met Gala, you can pay more taxes," and "No red carpet for Trump's billionaires." On Friday, the group placed hundreds of bottles of fake urine inside the Metropolitan Museum of Art, referring to complaints by Amazon workers of having to skip bathroom breaks and urine in bottles. The group also plastered ads across the city reading, quote, "The Bezos Met Gala, brought to you by the company that powers ICE," a reference to Amazon's cloud computing contract with ICE. Amazon's labor union founder, Chris Smalls, was arrested outside the Met Gala after allegedly jumping a barricade. Meanwhile, labor unions staged a ball without billionaires in Manhattan's meatpacking district as an alternative fashion show to the Met Gala. Amazon, Whole Foods, Washington Post, Starbucks, and Uber workers walked the runway in looks by immigrant designers. This is SEIU President April Verrett.
2: They can try to take our rights. They can try to redraw the lines. They can try to control the systems, but they will never, ever be able to replicate the brilliance, the creativity, the resilience of the people they are trying to hold down. So this ball without billionaires is not just about fashion. It is about power. It's about telling the truth that people who sew and care and drive and cook and clean and secure and those that create are the ones who make everything possible. Labor is art.
1: And those are some of the headlines. This is Democracy Now!, democracynow.org, The War and Peace Report. I'm Amy Goodman in Toronto, speaking at Radio Days North America. Juan Gonzalez is in Chicago. Hi, Juan.
3: Hi, Amy, and welcome to all of our listeners and viewers across the country and around the world.
1: President Trump's warned that Iran will be blown off the face of the earth if U.S. warships are targeted in the Strait of Hormuz. Trump's renewed threat to destroy Iran came as the Pentagon rebranded its war from Operation Epic Fury to Project Freedom, turning its focus to reopening the Strait of Hormuz to commercial traffic amidst the widening energy crisis. On Monday, Iranian state media said the U.S. had fired

0: Heard on small cargo boats carrying goods and passengers, killing 5 civilians. U.S. Central Command confirmed it attacked several boats, but insisted they were threatening commercial vessels. Separately, the United Arab Emirates said it had come under attack from drones and missiles that caused a fire at an oil facility at the port of Fujairah. The port is outside the Strait of Hormuz and is one of few export routes that doesn't require transiting through the strait. 3 Indian nationals were injured in the attack. Iran claimed it was not responsible. The Iranian foreign minister in a social media post warned the U.S. against being dragged back into a quagmire and dismissed Project Freedom as, quote, Project Deadlock. To discuss all this and more, we're joined by Toby Jones, associate professor of Middle East history at Rutgers University, writes frequently on oil war in the Middle East, and is author of Desert Kingdom, How Oil and Water Forged Modern Saudi Arabia. Also wrote Running Dry, Essays on Energy, Water, and Environmental Crisis. We welcome you, Professor Jones, to Democracy Now! If you can talk about, well, what some are calling this project stalemate, with President Trump once again threatening to blow up Iran, and overall your assessment of what's happening right now.
1: Well, we're seeing two things. Well, first of all, thank you for having me back on. We're seeing two things in the region. One is an intensification or an escalation of the saber rattling that's become characteristic of Trump's disposition and sort of approach to tensions in the Gulf, a crisis that he created along with Israel in evading and launching an attack on Iran in February. He can't control the narrative, and so he escalates. He also can't control what's happening on the waters of the Gulf. It's become clear the limits of American naval power. Its military capacity to dictate terms in the Gulf are significantly constrained. Iran, with through sort of asymmetric tactics, a minimalist approach to the sort of its own response to threats in the region, has basically handcuffed the United States' ability to dictate terms. What now sort of circulates over the Gulf is an environment of uncertainty and fear. Nobody trusts that the United States can stop Iran from carrying out attacks if they wish to on commercial shipping. Nobody trusts that Iran won't, in fact, carry out attacks on cargo or other merchant shipping. And so the region is in the grip of paralysis, limited American imperial power, an aggressive or at least a marginally capable Iranian military force has revealed both the limits of American capacity and has frozen the region in crisis. I will say one other thing, though, before we sort of carry on the conversation. We should be wary about any claims about what's happening in the Gulf and what's not happening in the Gulf, particularly at the Strait. We know that ships aren't moving in a much diminished capacity. Neither oil or other merchant shipping seems to be moving according to our normal registers of observation, the normal tools that we use to look. But there is some transit happening. The thing that's important to keep in mind as we go forward and trying to make sense of all of this is how little we actually know. There is an information blackout. Data is largely unavailable. This is true within the states in the region, and it's largely true on the waters of the Gulf itself. There's still so much that we don't know about what's actually happening that to some extent, to a large extent, we're beholden to the extreme rhetoric coming from all sides.
2: And Professor Jones, I wanted to ask you, in less than 10 days, on May 14th, Trump will be traveling to China for a summit with President Xi Jinping. Trump already postponed this trip once because of the war. How do you think his failure to negotiate an end to the conflict will affect those talks in Beijing?
1: Well, it's hard to know what Trump's sort of calculation of all of this is or where he sees China fitting in. I think that it's largely believed that both China and Russia, you know, ostensibly two rivals to American global hegemony, are supporting Iran either through financial means or through oil consumption or through other forms of material and financial support. It's unclear whether Trump will challenge China's role in the region. Once again, you know, what's important to take away here, or part of what's important to take away here is that through an unprovoked assault on Iran, Trump has accelerated or at least clarified the real limits of American imperial power. He has hastened Americans' hegemonic decline, at least in the Gulf. And as you've asked, Juan, I think this spirals out and how Trump and the Americans see the Gulf as a centerpiece of its global power. Whether China is actively engaged in supporting or propping up Iran, or whether it's quietly engaged, the reality is that China has emerged as a significant rival to the United States in the region. That's not necessarily a new thing, but it's more clear than ever. And whether Trump is in a capacity to either address that or do anything about it is not only unclear, it seems unlikely to me. Trump has put the United States— I'm not one to celebrate American empire, but he's definitely put the United States in a much more vulnerable and weakened position globally as a result of this war.
2: And you mentioned this historic trend of the United States, its alignment with Gulf countries and the Middle East as key to U.S. Strategy of domination around the world. How has this war, regardless of how it ends, affected that?
1: Well, think of the United States as having engaged in a 50-year project to secure its primacy in the Gulf. It succeeded the British Empire in the late 1970s and early 1980s. It engaged in the Iran-Iraq War in the middle of the 1980s, which was the first time that it projected its naval military power in the region in an attempt to escort Kuwaiti and other Arab oil shipping in and out of the Strait of Hormuz. And ever since then, we should understand Desert Storm, the sanctions era of the 1990s, the 2003 invasion of Iraq, is partly a response to American attempts to secure its primacy in the region. And it's done so not only by projecting its power, but also by maintaining relationships with awful authoritarian regimes in the region, the Saudis, the Emiratis, the Kuwaitis, the Bahrainis, and others. What this war has done is it's called into question the efficacy of that system and that arrangement. And it has created the material conditions in the region where Iran, through asymmetric and minimalistic measures, has been able to undermine the primacy, both in real terms and in symbolic ways, of American power. I think, to put it simply, if the United States has been engaged in a 50-year imperial project to protect its interests in the region and its allies in the region, which all circulate around oil, this war has rapidly undone the conditions that made that possible in the first place.
0: If you can talk about the particular Gulf countries and their relationship with the United States right now, and is it shifting? You wrote the book Desert Kingdom, How Oil and Water Forge Modern Saudi Arabia. If you could talk about Saudi Arabia, I mean, you have Jared Kushner, the Trump's son-in-law, and Steve Witkoff, two developers who are the so-called peace envoys. Jared Kushner got, something like $2 billion from the Saudi Sovereign Fund, very close to MBS, the Crown Prince, Mohammed bin Salman. And then you have the United Arab Emirates that just pulled out of OPEC and says today that it was hit by a drone, though Iran says this was not their drone. And is now suffering from yet another fire.
1: Yeah, these are steadfast allies of the United States. What's interesting over the last 2.5 decades is that that also means they're steadfast allies of Israel. So we should understand the Israelis, the Saudis, the Emiratis, and the Americans in particular as being in full alignment on their approach to the regional dynamic. That largely means they're in lockstep and confronting, and in narrating a particular framework of thinking about Iran as their principal rival in the region. This is one of the products of the 2003 invasion and the Iraq War. That doesn't mean that there isn't rivalry within the region or that there aren't challenges to how stable this arrangement is. Saudi Arabia, for example, was on the precipice of normalization with Israel prior to Israel's genocide in Gaza, which compelled a recalculation on their part. Saudi Arabia and the United Arab Emirates, while both aligning with Israel and the United States, have their own regional rivalry that's taking shape. As you mentioned, the UAE recently withdrew, or as of this month, has withdrawn from OPEC. That's largely a reflection of an internal power struggle between Saudi Arabia and UAE over control of global energy markets, and also a reflection of the kind of shifting economic capacities in both countries. They're rivals in South Yemen, they're rivals in Sudan, where they compete various competing factions militarily and politically. So we see a regional order that's more or less in alignment, where Iran stands as the principal problem, but we see fissures within that regional order. What that means for American sort of rent seekers like Jared Kushner and those close to the Trump administration is that in some ways that relationship is transactional. How do the Saudis fund or support Kushner and his hedge funds or his real estate projects? How might they benefit economically in the region is a central concern of some players within the Trump and the Saudi regimes. But beyond that, there are also these political, economic, and imperial alignments that act in sort of parallel with those. Sometimes they're in support of one another, and other times they're in tension of one another. But I think that it doesn't, what's not called into question is the depth of the relationship between those places. And I'll say this, one thing that we're not paying close enough attention. Oh, sorry.
2: No, Professor, I just want to ask you, we only have about a minute or so, but if you could briefly talk, you've written extensively on environmental crisis in the region. How has a war exacerbated the environmental crisis?
1: Well, again, there's a lot of information that we don't know about the region. We've seen some evidence from satellite imagery of oil spills in the Gulf as a result of various attacks at various points earlier in the war. I think one thing we need to do and keep in mind constantly, although we've been talking about Iran in the Gulf today, is that this is very much a multi-front war that includes Lebanon, Gaza, and the West Bank. This is a war on Palestine, Lebanon, and Iran. And here we see that the Israeli tactical approach to its territorial maximalism and American and in support of American empire is a tactics of ruin, to destroy landscapes, to destroy communities, to evoke and commit environmental atrocity in order to make the region uninhabitable or at least precarious for hundreds of thousands, if not millions, of people. We saw this with strikes on oil facilities in Tehran in the early stages of the war, on other infrastructure facilities, Trump's constant bombast threatening infrastructural and sort of targeting the conditions that preserve life, both environmentally and otherwise, are a core precept of the American-Israeli war. We will only reckon with this in the months and years that follow, however this concludes.
2: Well, we want to thank you for being with us, Professor Toby Jones, a Middle East history professor at Rutgers University in New Brunswick, and we'll be back after a brief break.

0: Malian you. Musician Khaira Arabi, Nightingale of the North, performing in Democracy Now! Studio. This is Democracy Now!, democracynow.org, The War and Peace Report. I'm Amy Goodman, broadcasting today from Toronto, Canada. Juan Gonzalez is in Chicago. As President Trump continues to attack media organizations and journalists, we turn now to look at the Federal Communications Commission targeting of Disney, the parent company of ABC. Last week, FCC Chair Brendan Carr ordered a review of 8 local ABC TV licenses. They were not scheduled to be up for renewal until 2028, but Carr ordered an early review, which could lead to ABC being stripped of the licenses. Carr made the announcement one day after President Trump and First Lady Melania Trump publicly demanded ABC fire late-night host Jimmy Kimmel once again, this time over a joke he made about them. Carr's denied there was a connection, citing a separate FCC investigation into Disney's DEI, that's diversity, equity, and inclusion policies. Carr was questioned by reporters last week.
1: Was there any connection? Did you feel any pressure? Was the timing at all, you know, as a result of White House pressure or what happened on Saturday night?
2: No, this was a decision that we made inside this building based on where we were in the enforcement matter. There was no pressure from the outside. There was no suggestion from the outside. There was no call for agency action from the outside. This was based on our assessment of where we were. And with respect to President Trump, obviously he has every right, First Amendment right, to express his position on this. One of the great things about President Trump is he's very transparent. He has told publicly his position. He has every right to make the decisions that he's made, to make the public calls that he's made. Same with the First Lady. And there's a lot of people out there that agree with them.
1: And just can I ask on and then will the Jimmy Kimmel, will that all or any speech issues be part of this review? Is it solely restricted to DEI, the license, the early license reviews?
2: Our DEI review is going to continue and it's going to be part of that. We are calling their licenses in for early renewal. I think they have 8 station licenses. Once they make that filing, then anybody can file petitions to deny. We can't control what claims they make in their petitions to deny, and we'll take a look at all of that.
0: Last September, ABC briefly suspended Jimmy Kimmel's show after Brendan Carr threatened to take action over remarks Kimmel made following the assassination of Charlie Kirk.
3: You know, when you look at the conduct that has taken place by Jimmy Kimmel, it appears to be some of the sickest conduct possible. I mean, look, we can do this the easy way or the hard way. These companies can find ways to change conduct, to take action, frankly, on Kimmel, or, you know, there's going to be additional work for the FCC ahead.
0: The FCC currently has just 3 commissioners. The sole Democrat on the FCC, Ana Gomez, spoke at a hearing last week and criticized Carr's latest move targeting ABC.
4: Calling an early renewal of a broadcast license is a rare step. It happens only as a last resort and after evidence of clear abuse of the trust surrounding that license or a blatant violation of our rules. It has not happened in decades. And the targeting of a group of stations to punish a parent company has never happened in history. The irony is not lost on anyone. A joke made about an event meant to honor the First Amendment is now being used as a justification to curtail it.
0: That was FCC Commissioner Ana Gomez speaking last week. She joins us now from Washington, D.C. to talk about the ABC probe. The proposed mega merger between Paramount and Time Warner Discovery, if approved, it would mean CNN, CBS, HBO, and more would all be under one roof and more. Commissioner Gomez, thanks so much for being with us. Start off by talking about what's at stake with the FCC chair Carr's threat to pull the licenses from ABC stations over Jimmy Kimmel once again.
5: Yes. Good morning. It's good to be with you today. What the FCC has done is the most offensive assault on the First Amendment so far by this FCC. It is going after, in an unprecedented fashion, a network program by threatening the licenses of the local broadcasters of that network. It's bound to fail if, in fact, Disney pushes back. And I'm glad to see that, in fact, they are. Because if this actually gets reviewed by court, it will be a long-needed rebuke of the abuses of this FCC and this administration of the First Amendment.
6: And Commissioner, the currently stations have 10 years once they're granted a license before it has to be renewed. This was actually extended by many years in previous Republican administrations after citizen groups began to challenge the licenses of many stations around the country in the 60s and the 70s. How unusual is it, this idea of even before the period of the license is up for renewal, that the government steps in?
5: It's extremely unusual. The last time that the agency advanced the period for a renewal of a license was over a half a century ago, and most certainly has never been done where eight local broadcast stations owned by the network are brought up for renewal. And to be clear, the earliest renewal that was due was in 2028. The latest was in 2031. And these are actually eight-year licenses. So this is extremely unprecedented. And it just shows you what a pretext it is for going after Disney, because Disney has so far refused to bend the knee to this administration's demands that it fire a comedian and that it change its content so that this administration isn't upset by whatever coverage it's getting by this network. It's also meant, by the way, as a threat to other broadcasters, basically putting them on notice that if they upset this administration, they too will be dragged before the FCC in an early renewal process.
6: Could you tell us whether you've had conversations with the chair of the FCC, Brendan Carr, about this, to what degree you feel he is basically doing whatever President Trump wants?
5: Well, this administration is using any point of leverage that it has to go after its critics, whether it's the FCC, whether it's the FTC, whether it's the Department of Justice, whether it's the Department of Defense. It is trying everything it can to ensure that it gets coverage that it likes. And I have been very vocal in my criticism of this, and frankly, in alerting everyone, the public, the corporations, the broadcasters, reporters, that this is a serious issue for our democracy.
0: I think it's important to note that Trump's FCC pick, Brendan Carr, the chair of the FCC, wrote Project 2025's chapter on the FCC. And I want to go from what we're talking about with ABC and Kimmel and ABC being threatened with losing stations, losing their licenses, to mega mergers. More than 100 of Hollywood's most prominent writers, directors, and actors, and thousands of people overall related to Hollywood, producers, directors, actors, signed an open letter voicing their opposition to the proposed merger of Paramount, that was Paramount Skydance, and Warner Brothers Discovery. The letter reads in part, quote, "The integrity, independence, and diversity of our industry would be grievously compromised. Competition is essential for a healthy economy and a healthy democracy. So is thoughtful regulation and enforcement," unquote. Paramount Skydance announced its intended $111 billion acquisition of Warner Brothers Discovery early this year after Netflix dropped its bid after meeting at the White House. Paramount's offer still requires regulatory approval in the U.S. and Europe. If completed, it would create the largest media conglomerate in U.S. history, spanning news, sports, movies, video games, theme parks, and more, all controlled by Paramount chair David Ellison, a vocal supporter of President Trump, as is his father, the billionaire Larry Ellison. So if Paramount Warner Brothers Discovery were approved, it would put CBS, owned by Paramount, together with HBO, CNN, and other what they call media properties. Can you talk about the significance of this, the mass opposition to this Commissioner Gomez?
5: Sure. One thing that's important to note is that the FCC actually does not have a part in approving the actual merger itself, but it does have a role in approving the, or not approving, in reviewing the foreign ownership that is implicated by this transaction. And I'll get to that in a minute. Traditionally, what the FCC worries about when it comes to media and its regulations are three things: competition, localism, in other words, serving your local communities, and viewpoint diversity. And those principles are very important because we want to make sure that every viewer, every listener has the ability to see themselves in whatever choice they make in their broadcasts. What the harm that we have when we have these mega consolidations, say of local broadcasters, like we just saw with the Nexstar TechNet transaction, which by the way is under court review right now, is that you lose that viewpoint diversity because all of a sudden every station that you're looking at has the same content because it's owned by the same corporate parent. And that is in fact harmful for localism, for civic engagement, even for getting information about high school sports. And, you know, we lose that benefit. We also don't want to reach a point where we just become a nation that gets content dictated to it by this administration. When Paramount was bought by Skydance, in fact, the commission did approve that. And one of the things that this commission imposed on that transaction was a requirement that they have a truth arbiter or an ombudsperson that would field complaints about bias in the content of the network. That is dangerous because we don't want to have a viewing public that is only seeing what this administration wants them to see. Now, with regard to the foreign ownership of the in the Paramount Warner Brothers transaction, I'm concerned that this FCC ensured that it actually carefully reviews what is being asked for here. Paramount has asked for the commission to approve up to 100% indirect foreign ownership in this transaction. Now, the foreign ownership we're talking about here is sovereign wealth funds by foreign countries and 10% by a Chinese company that is essentially controlled by China. I think there is a real issue here that we need to be concerned about if what this results in is a chilling effect in what content that viewers see because of any fear of upsetting these foreign governments in whatever content is being shown. And we've seen that already happen in, for example, the nixing of documentaries about reporters that have been murdered, you know, the Khashoggi murder. So this is a serious issue for the FCC, and we need to really seriously consider it.
6: And Commissioner Gomez, I'd like you to briefly comment on another major merger between Nexstar Media Group and Tegna, two of the largest local broadcast station owners in the U.S. The Trump administration approved the merger after your FCC waived rules limiting any company from owning stations that together reach more than 39% of U.S. households. Could you talk about that merger and the fact that Nexstar Media Group, its owners are known as very conservative folks who have aligned themselves with the Trump administration in the past?
5: Yes. So much like the foreign ownership, by the way, there's a statutory cap in how much a single owner can own in terms of local broadcasts, broadcasters. That ownership cap is 39% of viewing households in this country. The Nexstar Tegna merger will lead to a transaction that will reach 80% of viewing households of this country. And this goes back to my point about viewpoint diversity. What we have seen in the past, we've seen mergers in the past of local broadcasters, and what that leads to is a reduction of the journalism and of the local content, because what these transactions are seeking are synergies. Synergies are just another word for layoffs. And so what will happen is you will get the same content shown at all of these broadcasters in these individual markets, and you will no longer have a diversity of viewpoints being shown. And as you note, this Nexstar has been very sympathetic to this administration, probably for lots of reasons, not the least of which is that they want these transactions to be approved. But that's a problem, because we don't want to have our media content fed to us by one person.
0: And significant in this, Commissioner Gomez, is that three Republican attorneys general, including Kris Kobach of Kansas, have joined with eight Democratic attorney generals in filing suit over this or challenging this legally.
5: Yeah, and important, that's the other thing I didn't mention, is one of the issues with having so much power concentrated in one corporation is that it will actually lead to increased cable rates and streaming rates for the viewers themselves, because it changes the balance of negotiating power. And that is a large reason why these attorney generals, both on Republicans and Democrats, are challenging the transaction. And one of the things that we saw, by the way, which I found very disturbing about this transaction, is that despite the magnitude of this transaction and despite the fact that it was unlawful for the FCC to actually approve it, it was not voted on by the commission. And that is done for a couple of reasons. One, it's less complicated if I cannot speak out publicly about something that's being done as a backdoor deal. And it was rushed through in order to avoid this very judicial review. All of the approvals, the DOJ approval, the FCC approval, happened very quickly in one day, and the transaction closed in 10 minutes after the FCC approved it. Clearly, this was coordinated so that this billionaire buddy bypass that this administration seems to have for the corporations it supports could get this done and hopefully avoid this judicial review. Apparently, it didn't work.
0: Well, Ana Gomez, we want to thank you so much for being with us. Federal Communications Commissioner, the only Democrat of the three that are left. The chair is Trump pick, Brendan Carr. Next up, we look at a funding crisis facing community media. It's public access TV, often overlooked when talking about public media in the United States. We'll talk to the heads of Access Sacramento in California and BronxNet, the poorest county in New York State, the Bronx, and how they serve their communities. What's at stake? Stay with us.

0: Honduran musician Carla Lara performing in our Democracy Now! Studio. This is Democracy Now!, democracynow.org. I'm Amy Goodman with Juan Gonzalez. We end today's show looking at a growing funding crisis in an often overlooked corner of public media, public access TV. It airs on cable. As more people cut the cord and drop their cable TV subscriptions, public access channels are losing a vital source of revenue. For decades, cable TV companies have paid franchise fees to local municipalities as compensation for use of the public right-of-way through which the companies route cables and utilities. Those fees have funded PEG stations, P-E-G. That stands for Public Educational and Governmental Access. This is part of a video made by BronxNet in New York.
1: It's happening everywhere. Cord cutting. Outdated law. FCC threats. Federal grant cancellations. Doors are being closed. And over 1,500 local media stations across the nation are being punished.
0: Public access stations are distinct from the PBS and NPR stations that are also in a funding crisis due to the defunding and dissolution of the Corporation for Public Broadcasting. We're joined now by the heads of two public access stations. Joe Barr is executive director of Access Sacramento in California's capital, and Michael Maxnaby is executive director of BronxNet in New York. Michael, let's begin with you. Talk about what's at stake, and for people who aren't familiar with what public access is, explain this sector of public media in the United States.
2: Congratulations, Amy, on 30 years of Democracy Now! And BronxNet Public Media and public access networks across the nation broadcast this program proudly. And we are participatory media. As we commemorate 250 years of American democracy and what the First Amendment means and freedom of expression, know that you have community resources very often in your cities and towns that provide media education, workforce training for the public, experiential learning for students, that's career building, but also promote civic awareness, voter literacy, digital literacy, and local information. It's a spotlight on the arts and culture and more. And BronxNet was formed 30 plus years ago, in part because the Bronx was too often misrepresented and sensationalized in mainstream media. If it bleeds, it leads. Hollywood also contributed to the Bronx being a symbol of urban blight for many decades, and that's why BronxNet exists, to correct those misrepresentations with authentic community voices. And that's in part why now the Bronx is a symbol of urban renewal.
3: And I'd like to ask Joe Barr, executive director of Access Sacramento, could you talk about the programming and the work of community media in Sacramento over the last few decades? And how did you find out that your funding might be cut?
4: Yeah, well, Access Sacramento does a lot of what BronxNet does. It really is of the community, by the community, for the community. We're doing workforce training. We're contributing to the creative economy of this region. The arts is a huge sector of Sacramento's economy. Movie production is actually a growing part of Sacramento's economy. As Hollywood studios leave Southern California, they're looking for other places that are cheaper to shoot their films, and we have people who can crew those films. So we are really here to give those opportunities to folks, but then also give them platforms for a voice. And your previous segment was a wonderful contrast to what we're trying to do in community media, which is really be authentically local, to share viewpoints that aren't necessarily heard in mainstream media, and for us to be facing these funding situations. When you add it on to what we heard in the previous segment with commercial media mergers, it really could be a dire situation for getting a broad spectrum of viewpoints. We heard,
0: Joe,
4: about our funding situation. Yes.
0: If you can explain that point of your funding. When we were in Sacramento in the last few weeks, we heard that Access Sacramento might fall off a cliff, that the Cable Commission is cutting your funding. Can you explain what you've been told?
4: Yes, so the Cable Commission has been telling us for about the last 9 months. They've done run some numbers, and they say that the PEG money, the money that they give us for operating organizations, is going to go away in a year, a little bit more than a year, and they are actively moving to shut the community media stations down, the public and educational organizations, and put all that money into the government channel. So this is really a situation where they unilaterally are making this decision. It's a policy decision that's going to affect a lot of people, the community at large, and they're essentially cutting down or shutting down the community organizations in favor of the government channel. That's where they want to put their money.
3: And Michael, I wanted to ask you, we're approaching the 2026 midterm elections. 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
2: Thank you, Juan. We're in an era of media consolidation, as Commissioner Gomez so well stated. And community media networks like BronxNet met with her in D.C. a couple of weeks ago and to raise awareness about harmful legislation called H.R. 2289, as well as positive legislation called the Protecting Community TV Act. And we met with congressional representatives. And very often for local races in our given communities, including in the Bronx, the only televised local debates for these competitive races are televised on community media. Because in an era of media consolidation, toxic algorithms, addicted feeds, we are not seeing the commercial networks paying attention to the local news and information. As a matter of fact, local reporting jobs, local reporters have decreased 75% since 2002. And according to Rebuild Local News,
0: Michael, we just have a minute, and I wanted to quickly ask you what the bill in the New York State Legislature is and about the proposal as people cut the cord, you know, and their cable subscriptions to tax Netflix and Hulu. We have about 30 seconds.
2: We partner with League of Women Voters of New York to produce these debates, and they're important, and with cable, there's arguably a community good. There's local investment. As there's migration to digital entertainment and to streaming, there is no local investment. There's no local jobs. There's no local programming. And we have a bill called the Technology, Education, and Arts Through Media Act, which corrects that. It provides revenue for municipalities, which addresses what Joe was talking about in Sacramento, revenue for the state, revenue for digital literacy, local arts, community media, nonprofit news, and more. So that's why we are right after this interview, I'm heading up to Albany to talk with our state leaders about Team New York and build broad consensus. We are very much poised to have model legislation in New York State, which really helps create and foster a healthy news and information ecosystem at the local level in this like really challenging time where there's crisis and community media centers closing across the nation and there's a loss of local jobs. This bill creates local jobs and local information and promotes civic engagement and awareness.
0: Michael Maxinavi, I want to thank you for being with us, Executive Director of BronxNet, and Joe Barr, Executive Director of Access Sacramento, where the next Cable Commission meeting is just in a few weeks in June. I'm in Toronto today speaking at Radio Days North America, moving on to screenings of the new documentary about Democracy Now!, Steal This Story, Please, on Thursday night and Friday morning in Minneapolis, then in Chicago on Friday night, Saturday afternoon, and on Saturday evening when I'll be joined by Juan Gonzalez, and then on to Milwaukee on Sunday. 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Information for all these screenings and for more as we travel the country can also be found at stealthisstory.org. Democracy Now! Is produced with Mike Burke, Dina Gester, Messiah Rhodes, Nameen Sheikh, Maria Tarasena, Nicole Salazar, Sarah Nasser, Trina Ndura, Sam Alcock, Kay Maria Studio, John Hamilton, Ravi Karan, Hani Masood, Diego Ramos, our Executive Director, Julie Crosby. Special thanks to Becca Staley and to Dennis Moynihan. I'm Amy Goodman in Toronto with Juan Gonzalez in Chicago.
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8: Good evening, I'm Amna Nawaz. Jeff Bennett is away. On the NewsHour tonight, tensions mount as the United States and Iran trade threats and compete for control of the Strait of Hormuz. We explore how states are scrambling to redraw congressional maps ahead of November's midterm elections. And nearly a month after Israeli strikes killed hundreds of people across Lebanon, victims' families still search the rubble for remains.
9: This is not a Hezbollah area. This is a mixed area from different sects. There were 22 bodies. All those pulled from the rubble were women and children.

0: moving our economy for 160 years. BNSF, the engine that connects us.
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1: Welcome to the News Hour. Top American officials said today the ceasefire with Iran had not ended, despite exchanges of fire in the Strait of Hormuz and Iranian attacks on U.S. allies in the Gulf. Both the secretaries of state and defense said the U.S. was in a new phase of operations designed to ensure safe passage for commercial vessels stuck in the Persian Gulf. But so far, very few ships appear to want to run the Iranian gauntlet in the strait, and Iran remains defiant. Nick Schifrin again begins our coverage.
2: On the streets of Tehran today, even the statues are wrapped in nationalism. Newspapers sneer at the U.S.'s new Project Freedom. Signs celebrate regime continuity. And posters proclaim Iran's stranglehold on the Strait of Hormuz. Iran's public rhetoric remains defiant. Today, the Islamic Revolutionary Guard Corps warned that ships crossing the Strait of Hormuz without coordinating with Iran would be, quote, categorically dealt with. And on X, Iran's chief negotiator and parliament speaker, Mohammad Ghalibaf, today accused the U.S. of a violation of the ceasefire and warned, we have not even begun yet. And for the second day in a row, the United Arab Emirates said it was attacked by Iranian missiles and drones that yesterday hit Fujairah, the UAE's only major port that bypasses the Strait of Hormuz. Yesterday, Iran also launched small boats like these and missiles at U.S. ships, actions that today President Trump downplayed.
3: What do they need to do to violate the ceasefire?
4: Well, you'll find out because I'll let you know. They know what to do, and they know what to do. They know what not to do, more importantly, actually. And, you know, they fired them in little boats with pea shooters, you know, the pea shooters, little boat with little, you know why? Because they don't have any boats anymore.
5: The ceasefire is not over.
2: At the Pentagon, Secretary Hegseth also dismissed Iran's attacks on U.S. forces yesterday as what he called frothiness.
5: We expected there would be some churn at the beginning, which happened.
2: But Iran's defiance extends to the negotiating table, where President Trump has acknowledged they refuse to accept U.S. demands. Until those talks are fruitful, President Trump today made clear he does not want to increase pressure on Iran by resuming the war.
4: We don't want to go in and kill people. We really don't. I don't want to. It's too tough.
2: Instead, the U.S. says it will maintain economic pressure, including new threats today on Chinese banks facilitating Iranian oil exports, and a diplomatic push at the U.N. to condemn Iran's strait chokehold.
6: They're not going to change their position out of the kindness of their heart. There has to be a pressure point on them that causes them to realize they cannot continue to close the straits, or they face crushing economic consequences, but also, you know, global diplomatic isolation. Which they have proven in the past to be susceptible to.
2: But Iran's chokehold over the strait, through which 20% of the world's oil and natural gas traveled before the war, has not only affected American gas prices. It has led to higher prices around the world, leading to food and humanitarian aid shortages.
7: A lot of people can't afford to eat the basic commodities, the basic foods that they rely on.
2: Matthew Hollingworth is an assistant executive director at the World Food Program. He says since the war began and the Strait of Hormuz largely closed, food prices across Central and Eastern Africa have increased by as much as 50% at a time when WFP already faced aid cuts.
7: We are in a situation today already because of this war that 1.5 million people we simply cannot afford to help anymore. We know in the next 3 months, if the price of oil stays above $100 a barrel, that figure will jump to 9 million more people that we will not be able to help.
2: WFP predicts the number of people who are food insecure will increase by 45 million by the summer if the Strait of Hormuz, that is so vital to all shipping, isn't open. Humanitarian organizations have tried to create workarounds to avoid the strait, but it is not sustainable, says Hollingworth.
7: So we can go on different routes, but it does add, again, weeks, and it adds serious cost. The easiest, fastest way to do it is a resolution in the Middle East that will reopen these supply chains that the world desperately needs.
2: But today, the strait remains largely closed and diplomacy at an impasse. For the PBS NewsHour, I'm Nick Schifrin.
1: In the day's other headlines, Senate Republicans are requesting $1 billion to fund security improvements for President Trump's White House ballroom. The money is attached to a broader measure they hope to pass this month aimed at funding ICE and Border Patrol. Republicans have been pushing for the financing after a man was charged with trying to assassinate President Trump at a dinner late last month. It's not clear exactly how the $1 billion would be used, but it is more than double the $400 million to build the ballroom, which the president said would be privately funded. Ukrainian President Volodymyr Zelensky says his forces are observing a temporary truce tonight. Earlier, Russia announced its own ceasefire for Friday and Saturday for Victory Day celebrations, marking the defeat of Nazi Germany in World War II. But both sides are accusing the other of last-minute attacks. In Ukraine, authorities say Russian strikes killed at least 22 people and wounded dozens more as Moscow targets the country's power grid. President Zelensky says the attacks prove what he calls Moscow's utter cynicism.
8: A one-day ceasefire, but killing our people beforehand is, to put it mildly, simply not fair. Dead, wounded, adults, children. I'm sorry, but after all this, to say, let's have a 24-hour ceasefire, that is not serious.
1: Russia today released videos showing Ukrainian drones striking the city of Cheboksary, east of Moscow. Russia says three people were injured. Ukraine says it was targeting military sites. In central China, authorities are investigating the cause of an explosion at a fireworks plant in Hunan province that killed at least 26 people and injured dozens more. Eyewitness video caught the sound of popping fireworks and smoke rising from the site yesterday. China state broadcaster says investigators believe the blast started in a workshop where fireworks are made and packaged, and that at least one company official has been detained. Chinese President Xi Jinping called today for a prompt investigation and the punishment of those responsible. The Equal Employment Opportunity Commission is suing the New York Times, alleging the newspaper discriminated against a white male employee when he was passed over for promotion last year. The suit claims the Times violated federal laws that prohibit hiring or promotion decisions based on race or sex, saying, quote, there is no diversity exception to this rule. The unnamed employee filed a complaint with the EEOC last year after the job went to a person described as a non-white female. The Times says it categorically rejects the allegations and is vowing to defend itself vigorously. Meantime, the Trump administration is investigating whether Smith College violated anti-discrimination laws by allowing transgender students to enroll. The inquiry by the Education Department's Civil Rights Office accuses the all-women's college of, quote, admitting biological men. It's an expansion of the Trump administration's push to limit the rights of transgender students, which until now is largely focused on sports and the use of women's bathrooms. In response, the Massachusetts-based school says it's, quote, fully committed to its institutional values, including compliance with civil rights laws. In Georgia, Fulton County is seeking to block the Justice Department from acquiring the identities of every person who worked there during the 2020 election.

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1: The NASDAQ added around 250 points, or more than 1%. The S&P 500 also closed firmly in positive territory. And a pair of Broadway adaptations are leading the way among this year's Tony nominations.
2: Somewhere love is waiting for you.
3: Oh, am I supposed to talk here? Thank you.
2: And when you find him...
1: Schmigadoon, a parody of Broadway musicals based on an Apple TV show, earned 12 nominations. So too did The Lost Boys, based on the 1987 teen vampire film. Close behind are a pair of revivals, with Ragtime getting 11 nominations and Arthur Miller's Death of a Salesman earning 9. June Squibb made history as the oldest ever Tony nominee at 96 for her performance in Marjorie Prime. And Danny Burstein is now the most nominated male actor with 9 career nods. The Tonys will be handed out next month in New York. Still to come on the NewsHour, a suspected outbreak of a rare and deadly virus kills 3 people aboard a cruise ship off the coast of West Africa. Thousands of immigrant truck drivers lose their commercial licenses in the Trump administration's latest crackdown. Author Douglas Stewart discusses his new novel about a fractured family in Scotland. And renowned musician Wynton Marsalis explains why he thinks jazz is the perfect metaphor for democracy.
4: This is the PBS NewsHour from the David M. Rubenstein Studio at WETA in Washington, headquarters of PBS News.
1: The Supreme Court ruling against drawing congressional maps to protect black or other minority voters has sparked a new wave in the ongoing redistricting war. Our congressional correspondent Lisa Desjardins joins me now. She's back at the super screen for a look at where things stand. So, Lisa, walk us through it. How has the map changed in the last month?
5: I mean, this is a historic moment in terms of how we draw our political lines. It could easily become a blur. So let's start, first of all, with where this is happening. Let's go back, even a whole month ago. This is what the map looked like. You see these 4 states that were redrawing toward Republicans' favor, 2 that had maps that were moving toward Democrats' favor. You can notice these were all over the country. Then something happened 2 weeks ago. We saw action in Virginia. Voters there passed a Democratic-leaning map. And in Florida, the governor and legislature moved to put in place Republican-leaning maps. That was 2 weeks ago. Then we had last week's Supreme Court decision. Look at how this changes things. Now we have 4 more states interested in remapping. And look at that shape. It used to be this debate was spread out all over the country, but now we see a real focus on one region of the country, the South. That is the where. Now let's talk about what this means. All of this remapping is really about just changing the odds. It's not a guarantee of picking up seats, but let's talk about how those odds could play out. First of all, these are the states that have new maps in place right now. This is the maximum amount of seats Republicans can gain, the maximum for Democrats. Essentially, it's a wash, especially because many of these Republican seats are more risky. They're going to be harder for Republicans to pick up. Now, let's add in if those 4 states in the conversation because of the Supreme Court do redistrict, what happens? Look at this. Republicans increase their odds significantly. What it means is they have more of a chance of gaining on net omnia because of redistricting.
1: You use the word if a lot. Seems like there's a lot of uncertainty still ahead, even with just months to go before those midterm elections. So what happens next?
5: I think I can clear this up. Think of the states in play right now in 2 ways. First, the states that are having court battles. I want to focus on 3, the state of Virginia. We're waiting on the state Supreme Court to rule on the map there. Florida. Florida has a law banning partisan gerrymandering. So no surprise there are lawsuits there. We'll watch courts. Now, Louisiana, how about this? Early primary voting is underway. The governor has moved to suspend it for House races, but that's why we have lawsuits in place in Louisiana. We could get information on any of these as soon as this week. Now, let's talk about places you should be watching, the legislatures. First, Tennessee and Alabama, both of these states holding special sessions right now to talk about redistricting. Alabama, notable that they also need help from the Supreme Court, needs to lift a previous injunction, but they are acting as if they will get that action from the Supreme Court. Finally, Mississippi. How about this? Their primary was

0: in March for those House races. Those candidates are running their races for the fall, but there is a special session there coming up in May.
1: Lisa, what does ultimately all of this mean when it comes to minority representation, which the Voting Rights Act was meant to protect?
0: That's right. Now, this is a debate, over, of course, but when you look at it in net, if all of this were to take place, it is highly likely that we'd see fewer Black and brown members of Congress next year. One of those members of Congress whose district is likely targeted is in Alabama. That's Terry Sewell.
2: It will not only suppress minority votes in the halls of Congress, but it will erode minority representation in state houses, city councils, and even school boards across this nation.
0: Now, one way to look at this is about the current composition of these delegations. Red, these are the red Republican members of Congress from each state. Blue, Democrats. Why does that matter? Many of these blue districts are majority-minority districts drawn in part because of the Voting Rights Act. Many of these are Black members of Congress. Keep your eye on the center of this screen, and you can see what happens if all of the redistricting that Republicans want goes into place. Those blue districts disappear. Now, Republicans say they think this is more fair. They want to take race out of it. And they say they would like to recruit. They're hopeful that perhaps they can get some Black and brown candidates. But if they don't, those who support the Voting Rights Act say this would be a historic shift. We would see far fewer Black and brown members of Congress. Perhaps the red and blue balance might not change, but the balance in terms of who is in Congress by race could.
1: Now, you'll continue to follow this story in the weeks and months ahead. Lisa Desjardins, thank you very much.
0: You're welcome.

0: 33 people are dead and nearly 150 quarantined on a cruise ship off the coast of West Africa. The World Health Organization is investigating an outbreak of the rare but deadly hantavirus on board. William Brangham has more.
1: Amna, there is no cure or FDA-approved vaccine for hantavirus, which is normally spread by contact with infected rodents. But the WHO said today they believe there's evidence of a rare instance of human-to-human transmission on that ship. The agency has identified 2 confirmed and 5 suspected cases, including the 3 deaths. One man is now in critical condition in an ICU in South Africa. The WHO says the risk to the public remains low. But for more on this outbreak, we are joined again by Dr. Celine Gounder. She is editor-at-large for public health at KFF Health News and an infectious disease specialist and epidemiologist. Dr. Gounder, so nice to have you back on the program. Before we get to this particular outbreak, just tell us a little bit about what is hantavirus and how do humans normally get infected by it?
2: William, hantavirus is in fact a family of viruses that are carried by rodents. So people typically get infected by breathing in dust that has been contaminated with mouse or rat droppings, urine, or saliva. And most infections are happening when somebody disturbs a rodent-contaminated space. So it might be cleaning out a shed or sweeping in the basement, opening a building that's been closed for a while. In the U.S., the severe form is called hantavirus cardiopulmonary syndrome. So cardio, the heart, pulmonary, the lungs. It starts with fever, headache, and muscle aches, but then can rapidly progress to severe breathing problems and shock. And then depending on exactly which hantavirus, between 12 and 45% of people who develop that severe form go on to die. But I think it's really important to emphasize that this is exceedingly rare. In the United States, we've had less than 900 cases over the past 30 years. And globally, there are an estimated 200 to 300,000 infections a year, most of which are milder forms seen in Europe and Asia.
1: So what do we know about this outbreak on the ship? And how concerning should it be that the WHO seems to believe that there is human-to-human transmission of the virus?
2: So this is a ship that departed from Ushuaia in Argentina on April 1st and sailed through Antarctica and up the coast of Africa. As of today, 7 people have been affected, 3 passengers have died, and 2 cases have been confirmed to be hantavirus by lab tests, including one of the passengers who has died. As you mentioned earlier, there is one person who's in intensive care in South Africa. They are in critical but stable condition. And there have been at least an additional person who is reporting a mild fever now. The WHO South African authorities and others have been working on investigating these cases, taking samples from patients. But for now, passengers remain aboard the ship, the remaining passengers, to be quarantined until the situation can be thoroughly investigated.
1: Let's say that the WHO does confirm a human-to-human transmission. Does that, I know that can be rare, it does happen with hantavirus, but would that potentially indicate that this virus is shifting or mutating in some way?
2: So we know that there is one form of hantavirus, Andes virus, which circulates in Argentina and Chile, that has been documented to spread person to person. No other hantavirus does this, but this one does. We have evidence going back to the late 90s showing evidence of person to person transmission. So it's quite rare, but with this particular form of hantavirus, it is possible. But I do think it's important that people understand that this still requires very close, prolonged contact. It's very different still from viruses that can become pandemics like COVID or flu, which can be transmitted much more easily through the airborne respiratory route.
1: All right. That is Dr. Celine Gounder at KFF News. Thank you so much, as always, for being here.
2: My pleasure.

0: Tomorrow marks 4 weeks since the day now known as Black Wednesday in Lebanon. On April 8th, the Israeli military, claiming to target Hezbollah militants, unleashed an unprecedented aerial campaign, killing more than 350 people in a matter of minutes. Special correspondent Simona Foltin reports.
1: 4 days after Israel struck this Beirut neighborhood on April 8th, Ali Aboud kept coming back to look for his sister, Zahra. With the help of rescue workers, he's making a final attempt to find her underneath the rubble of what used to be his aunt's home.
2: They will start by moving the rubble over there. They will see if there's anything, if there's a smell, and they will leave the removal of the rubble until the very end.
1: Zahra was 26 years old, the youngest of four siblings. She held a bachelor's in biochemistry and was pursuing her master's. A young, promising life wiped out in the blink of an eye in what the Israeli military called Operation Eternal Darkness. It was April 8th, the first day of the ceasefire between the U.S., Israel, and Iran. Just when many Lebanese thought the worst was over, Israel dropped more than 100 bombs on Lebanon in the span of just 10 minutes. The unprecedented attack hit densely populated neighborhoods during Beirut's afternoon rush hour and without warning. Ayn al-Mraise on Beirut's waterfront corniche, once deemed safe, was attacked for the first time that day.
2: My dad called me that there was a strike on your aunt's house and your sisters can't be found. When we first started the search, we pulled out 22 bodies. Every time a new body was found, I prayed it wasn't Zahra, because I still hoped that she was alive in one of the hospitals.
1: But with every passing day, the hope that Zahra would be found alive has faded away. All they can hope for now is to find her body. They go up to the first floor apartment to understand where Zahra might have been when Israel struck.
2: It was lunchtime. My aunt and the housekeeper were preparing food in the kitchen, and they retrieved them from the kitchen. Zahra was in her room.
1: That room is now a gaping hole ripped away by the Israeli missile as it tore through the six-story apartment building. 18 families lived here, including Ali's aunt. Zahra on the right and her sister Malak on the left had come from southern Lebanon to stay with them when the war erupted in early March.
2: The girls were very scared. They were forced to go to their aunt's house here in Ayn al-Mraise, an area that was considered safe.
3: And so who was inside the apartment when the strike happened?
2: They were all there. My two aunts, my aunt's husband, my two sisters, and the Sri Lankan maid.
1: Of the six people in the apartment, Malak was the only one to be pulled from the rubble alive. Ali's two aunts, his uncle, and Zahra were killed. The Israeli military said it was targeting Hezbollah.
2: It's all lies. This is not a Hezbollah area. This is a mixed area from different sects. And this is one of the oldest buildings. There were 22 bodies. All those pulled from the rubble were women and children and my aunt's husband, who was 82 years old. He couldn't even walk properly.
1: They were among at least 357 people killed on April 8th. It was the deadliest day of the war and became known as Black Wednesday. 9 days later, when the ceasefire finally went into force in Lebanon, funerals were held across the country. In Beirut's southern suburbs, people gathered to remember Ola Al-Attar, a 32-year-old mother of two. Relatives and friends try to console Ola's mother as she cries out for her daughter. Her two sisters are still in disbelief.
4: She didn't come home. I was asking, where was the strike? Where was the strike? My mom said it was the place where Ola worked. She said, your sister is gone. What do you mean, my sister is gone? Where was she? She went to work. She works at a dentist.
1: Ola wasn't the first in her family not to come home. Her husband, Hamad Al-Attar, worked at the Beirut port and was killed in a devastating explosion in 2020. That explosion, caused by the improper storage of ammonium nitrate fertilizer in the port silos, killed 218 people. Ola joined other victims' families in a push for accountability, but death came faster than justice. She was killed 6 years after her husband, leaving behind two daughters, Zahra, aged 12, and Fatima, 7. Their paternal grandmother and their aunt have stepped in to try to replace the irreplaceable.
5: Their mother was everything for the girls. Can someone replace a mother? Ola carried a heavy burden. Children are a responsibility. You have to bring them to schools, to doctors. It was difficult to lose Hamad, but Ola closed the gap. At my age, I can't do what Ola was doing.
1: The loss of both parents has forced Zahra into a job no 12-year-old should have.
6: My sister and I, we've become orphans. But of course, I will go support my sister. I will go to school and I will study. I will raise my head so that my mother and my father can be proud of me.
1: Zahra is still in therapy to overcome her father's death and must now reckon with having found her mother's body. On top of that, there's the persistent fear of more Israeli strikes.
6: If I hear a civilian plane, I'm scared. I feel that a rocket will fall on me.
1: Fatima no longer likes being at home. She spends most of her time downstairs with her aunt Nancy.
7: She holds on to me at night, the way she used to sleep with her mother, hugging her because she was afraid to lose her.
1: Zahra visits the place where her mother was killed every day to look for her mobile phone, she says, or perhaps for answers that might never come. The Israeli military claimed to have killed 250 Hezbollah operatives on April 8th. For the IDF's claims to be true, all the male victims would have to be fighters. But in reality, many were ordinary civilians like Jamil Jarab. He was 26, a refugee from Syria, and an aspiring chef at a well-known Asian restaurant in Beirut. Wael Laskani is the restaurant's owner.
8: He was very sweet, very much the strong and silent type. Like you couldn't get a word out of him, even when I wanted to. Like I was just kind of holding it together, but extremely kind.
1: Jamil had recently married and had a four-month-old daughter. He was working his way up and had just been promoted to prep cook.
8: It's kind of tough to accept that a child, like really just a kid who came here to have a better life, escape war, and build a safe and happy life for himself, ends up being massacred in broad daylight. You don't hit 20 sites at 2:30 when schools get up, when everybody's out for lunch, targeting Hezbollah. You're here, you're aiming for civilians.
1: Jamil's absence is dearly felt in this tightly knit community. Yasser Al Omar is the head chef, and just like Jamal, from Aleppo, Syria.
9: He was lighthearted. He never annoyed anyone. He worked with sincerity. We feel a bit depressed. When we come here, we still imagine him here.
1: 11 days after Zahra was killed, some of her remains were finally found and identified through DNA analysis. We joined the family as they visited the cemetery in her village, her final resting place.
2: We got upset and relieved at the same time. We got assurances that it was indeed Zahra, that she was martyred. We were relieved that we found something of her to bury. Thank God we could honor her.
1: Burying the dead is the only form of closure they can get. There is little hope for accountability.
2: If there was justice through international law, we wouldn't have gotten to this point. I lost my sister. The only justice lies with God. Other than that, there's no justice.
1: But these families will never forget. Black Wednesday will be remembered here as one of the darkest days in a history littered with massacres, the trauma forever etched into collective memory. For the PBS NewsHour, I'm Simona Foltin in Lebanon.

0: In March, some 200,000 immigrants began losing their commercial driver's licenses, which are required to operate large vehicles like semi-trucks, buses, and tractor-trailers. It's part of a series of moves by the Trump administration to limit who can drive those vehicles after some high-profile crashes involving foreign-born drivers. Lisa Desjardins is back now with the story.
1: As the backbone of America, everybody needs their goods.
2: For over a decade, come rain or shine, Minor Solares of Portland, Oregon, drove a semi-truck across the western U.S. But suddenly, he has to end that career, and with it, the main source of income for his family of five.
3: When I first heard of it, my heart started racing. I feared for the worst as soon as I heard it. I was like, hey, I'm going to lose my license. I'm not going to be able to renew.
2: In March, a Trump administration rule took effect, barring some groups of immigrants with temporary status, including DACA recipients like Solares, from getting or renewing their commercial driver's licenses. Citing a handful of fatal crashes involving immigrant truckers, the rule also applies to refugees and asylum seekers. Solares was brought to the U.S. illegally from Guatemala when he was 2 years old. At 14, he enrolled in DACA, which allowed him to legally work in the U.S., ultimately owning his own trucks.
1: I love the job.
2: He's driven for 12 years, but late last month, his license expired. And due to the new rule, he can't renew it.
3: They use the word safety. You're using it as a disguise. I believe your intentions are different. And safety could be one of them, but you're using that more of a playing card more than reality than what you're really trying to do. I think they're trying to push their immigration agenda into the trucking industry.
2: In the final rule, the Trump administration cited 17 fatal trucking accidents in 2025, it says were likely caused by non-citizen truck drivers. But that is less than 1% of the fatal crashes caused by truckers each year. That one group of cases, though, have become major headlines.
4: Three people were killed when a semi-truck driven by an illegal immigrant plowed into traffic.
5: We do have new details after an undocumented migrant truck driver was charged with causing a crash.
6: An illegal immigrant truck driver suspected in a crash.
7: We have people on the roads that aren't safe, that aren't qualified, that should never have a driver's license.
2: But the drivers losing their licenses have met current requirements for qualification. This is part of a broader effort to limit who can drive trucks in the U.S. Trump ordered more penalties for truck drivers who aren't English proficient, even though that is already a requirement. And during the State of the Union, Trump urged Congress to pass a road safety law going further, immediately revoking all trucking licenses from most drivers with temporary status, a law named after a little girl.
8: Delilah Colvin was only 5 years old in June 2024, when a 18-wheel tractor trailer plowed into her stopped car traveling at 60 miles an hour or more. The driver was an illegal alien.
2: In the balcony, Delilah smiled in the arms of her dad. She's relearning how to walk, and after seeing his daughter nearly die from the crash, Marcus Coleman is on a mission.
9: It's taken a toll on us in every which way possible.
2: Coleman is pushing for a number of changes on the highways, including the blocking of some immigrants from driving trucks. There is no evidence that immigration status directly connects to driver safety. But Coleman says the statistics don't show the impact on people like him and Delilah.
9: I think 17 accidents, even if it's out of, 100,000, is 17 too many. I see the significance in the number. Every single person who's been impacted by this, we see the significance. We are that small number. And there's starting to become enough of us.
10: Every crash resulting in fatality or serious injury is a tragedy.
2: Wendy Liu is an attorney at Public Citizen Litigation Group and is leading a lawsuit against the Department of Transportation rule, saying it is harmful, not helpful.
10: There is no data to support the notion that immigrant status has anything to do with whether somebody is a safer driver. Requirements to get these licenses are extensive. If the issue is that states are improperly issuing licenses to people who don't meet those requirements, then the right response is to tighten the administrative steps to make sure that licenses are not going to people who don't meet the requirements. It's not to impose this blanket wholesale exclusion on undocumented immigrants.
2: In other words, the White House should look at issues in the overall system. Even supporters of this rule see that. like Louis Pugh, with the Owner-Operator Independent Drivers Association, a group of truck drivers and small trucking companies. He is concerned about recent immigrants.
11: We don't have any history on what these folks' driving ability is.
2: And likes this new rule for that reason. But he says this does not address a far larger problem, trucker training and so-called license mills that approve new drivers easily.
11: In the state of Missouri, it takes over 1,600 hours of training to be a barber. But yet to drive a truck, I mean, it's a matter of you got to pass a test and drive around some cones and you're a truck driver. I don't know anybody dies from a bad haircut, but lots of people can die from an ill-trained bad truck driver. So that's why we need to make sure these people are trained correctly, understand the rules of the road, and that's what we need to be working toward.
12: Improving safety on our nation's roadways.
2: There are clear federal standards for training commercial drivers, but late last year, the government found more than 40% of all trucking schools may not be following the federal regulations.
13: This rule that lumps people into buckets based on where they're born or what their immigration status is, isn't really getting to the root of the cause.
2: Bill Jones is a divisional vice president at the waste and recycling collection company, Waste Pro. And this rule threatens the workforce his company has spent years and dollars to train right.
13: I think long term, the biggest concern is that this rule reduces the available pool of talented and safe drivers in an already difficult work environment. And allegedly, it is focused on safety, but you know, I've got people that have driven free for 15, 20 years, been safe, won all sorts of safety awards with the company, and suddenly they can't drive. So I'm not sure it's really safety.
2: In California, Delilah Coleman faces lifelong therapy. Marcus Coleman understands the politics here, and banning DACA recipients gives him pause. But he won't risk political momentum by separating them out.
9: I feel bad for their situation. I honestly do. I don't want Delilah's law to go against DACA, you know? At the same time, I can't include DACA in Delilah's law. You know, it would misrepresent what it is that it's going for.
2: Back in Portland, Oregon, all this has left DACA recipient Solares in a mechanics job that pays less than a third of what he made driving trucks. Not enough to cover the bills.
3: I think just generalizing everybody that's not a United States citizen isn't the right move. I'm American, you could say, at heart, and in my mind, that is all I've known in the United States. Paperwork, immigration status is the only thing that's making me look different than everybody else here.
2: And just that status, not his driving record, means he is one longtime safe driver being forced off the road. For the PBS NewsHour, I'm Lisa Desjardins.
0: In 2020, Douglas Stewart won the Booker Prize for his debut novel, Shuggie Bain, set in 1980s Glasgow, about a boy caring for his mother struggling with alcoholism. His latest novel, John of John, out today, follows Cal, a young man returning to his hometown on a rural Scottish island and grappling with his identity, his religion, and his father, John. Jeff Bennett spoke to Stewart for the latest episode of our podcast, Settle In. Here's a clip of their conversation.
14: Where did this story come from, and did you know where John and Cal were headed when you started?
15: Yeah, I actually began this novel in 2019 when I was waiting for my debut novel, Shuggie Bain, to publish. You know, I was filled with anxiety, and I'd sort of taken my fashion career and put it on hiatus, and I was wondering if that was the right thing to do to risk it on my dreams of becoming a writer. And so I was looking at my husband one day and I said, I have an idea for a new novel I want to write, but I have to go to the Outer Hebrides. And as a kid growing up in the inner city of Scotland, I'd never been to the islands. You know, the Outer Hebrides are an archipelago of islands that sit off the northwest coast of Scotland. And they're absolutely stunning, but they're quite difficult to get to. And so I think my husband was sick of dealing with my anxiety. And he said, 12 weeks away from me sounds like a great idea. And so he totally co-signed me going to the islands. But I showed up on the islands in 2019 knowing only two people. And I was there, first of all, for 12 weeks. And I just sort of traveled up the islands and got a sense of my own country, a sense of the people. And I found that everybody was incredibly generous with their time. They were curious about what I was doing, what I was interested in. And I fell in love with the place, you know. I sort of journeyed up from, there's a very small island at the bottom called Vattersea, and I went up about 4 to 5 islands until I got to the Isle of Harris, which is almost near the very top. And when I got there, I realised that there was a convergence of fascinating things. First, it's the last stronghold of Scottish Gaelic, the language. It is the sort of home of a very conservative Calvinism. There is beautiful Harris tweed weaving, and then there's a crofting way of life that's sort of dying, you know, a subsistence farming that is not so common these days. And when I was on the island, I just thought, there is a story here. It's this wonderful, almost lunar landscape, very rocky, quite barren. The elements are very wild. And I just thought, oh, there's a story here. But I thought the story was about a young man who had gone to art school. And in that wonderful moment we all have when we first leave home and we think we can expand and become who we are going to be, my protagonist is actually called by his father and says, you have to come home, your grandmother's sick. And so he does the dutiful thing. He loves his grandmother very much. And so he sort of puts his own life away and he comes home to the island. And as soon as he gets home, he realizes his grandmother's in fine health. And so something else is actually afoot. And I thought that was going to be the novel, but on my trip when I was on the islands, I was sort of sitting at a lot of kitchen tables just meeting islanders, and I was about 5 weeks into my trip, and I had heard frequently when I would go from settlement to settlement that there would maybe be an unmarried man or some bachelors in or spinsters in each settlement. And I often asked, you know, why didn't they marry? Why weren't they interested in marrying? And the answer would be, often, well, they missed their moment for love. The person would say, you know, there's a very short window and you don't meet so many people when you live so far away. And, you know, they just missed their moment to meet that special person. And I've been listening to that for some weeks. And I said just very casually, well, of course, some of them might be gay and that makes it harder. And the woman I said, oh, no, that's not possible. And she was neither cruel nor homophobic, but for her, it was just not a thing she could imagine. And I thought, oh, there's the novel. It's not really about the son returning home. It's about the home he returns to and about the father and the grandmother who he's left behind who couldn't quite become who they were meant to be either.
14: The novel gives us two points of view. You've got John's, you've got Cal's. We understand each man completely, even when they're hurting each other. Reading it, I thought to myself, you talk about the challenge. I mean, that is a Herculean task to structure a book that way. Why that approach?
15: That's a great question. I think emotionally, first of all, you know, I didn't know my own father. And I'd written two novels about a son's relationship with his mother and how that can sort of change a life. And I went into this thinking I had wanted to explore what a love between a father and a son was, almost in a completely imagined way because I had no reference in my own life. But I had been raised around a lot of men who would put a lot of energy into avoiding the emotional truth. They would never speak about how they felt or what their own feelings were in life. You know, they did. The men that I was raised around did really difficult, dangerous jobs. And I think if they started to talk about their feelings, then everything would unravel, because the very first thing you would say is, I don't want to go into a coal mine. I'm scared. I'm underpaid. I feel undervalued. And so instead, in order to protect themselves and to protect the families, they would say nothing about their feelings. And so the book becomes about that in a way. They are sheep farmers and John doesn't express how he feels very much, but they love each other, father and son. And a lot of their frustration is about the fact that they cannot communicate. They can't actually say who they are and what they want and how the other lets them down. Cal feels very much like his father wants to control him. And, you know, when masculinity is expressed very narrowly, something that fathers do is they try to make sure their sons come out in that image. And the sort of, it's almost as a protective thing, you know, that your masculinity has to be tough and macho and quite stoic. On the other hand, John, the father, feels like Cal doesn't respect everything he has sacrificed, everything he has built. That Cal looks at their home and their farm and their croft almost like it's worthless and it's a bore and who would want to do this? And so in that sort of misunderstanding, the men are trying to love each other. But, you know, The thing is it was almost a sort of exercise in how, as a writer's exercise, in how claustrophobic could you make this relationship? Mm. How could you take these two characters that almost know everything about each other, but then won't say the things that are sort of closest to their hearts? And how far could I push men together in that way? You know, they work and they worship and they eat together. They're together all the time. And yet there's so much they're withholding.
0: 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He's been called the Pied Piper of Jazz and Doctor of Swing. But renowned trumpeter and composer Wynton Marsalis has now launched a new project, a kind of call and response for these times. Senior arts correspondent Jeffrey Brown met Marsalis at the Jazz at Lincoln Center for our series Art in Action, exploring the intersection of art and democracy, part of our Canvas coverage.
16: The music is vibrant and alive. But, says Wynton Marsalis, our democracy is threatened, with warning signs everywhere.
17: I'm seeing what we all are seeing. We're lost. We're blindly flailing about the world.
16: And while many responses are possible, his, as always, is jazz. An art form of individual statements or improvisation. And collective swinging together. Music, he believes, to heal divisions.
17: Our music takes us away from that into the feeling of community, which is shared responsibility, shared rights, and the creation of space for others to be creative and to be a part of the process. And it's just an assertion of who we are and a reassertion of the importance of freedom and of civic engagement by artists.
16: Marsalis has been a leading cultural figure for decades. Founder of Jazz at Lincoln Center in New York in 1987.
18: 1, 2, 3,
16: its artistic director ever since. He was born into a musical New Orleans family. From early on, playing with older brother Branford, learning from their father Ellis, a pianist and educator who died in 2020.
18: I want as much as possible to try to communicate to y'all.
16: A key mission, preserving and passing on that tradition. As we saw in 2011, as he led a festival for high school musicians around the country called Essentially Ellington that continues to this day. Marsalis was born and raised in the cauldron of the 1960s and, he says now, sees a nation in peril once again.
17: We have very bad leadership, not just the president. All over, very bad leadership, terrible leadership that's easily corrupted. And we need to assert those of us in the nation who believe in a plural America need to strongly assert it. We need to be figuring out a creative vision that brings us together.
16: His answer, Jazz Call for Freedom, a new multi-part project that includes a video series intended as a kind of civic engagement dialogue. Starting with professional musicians, choosing and recording a brief clip of music from a song from the past that they think speaks to our moment.
19: Your huddled masses yearning to breathe free.
20: It's really stripped down and right to the core, and that's exactly what this initiative is. It's getting to the heart of the matter.
16: Alexa Tarantino, a saxophonist, composer, and bandleader in her own right, is a member of the Jazz at Lincoln Center Orchestra. She worked with Marsalis to choose leading contemporary musicians to participate.
20: The main element of jazz and performance is call and response and communication. And so the fact that we are able to start something like this that puts out our own form of creative expression and encourages others to respond with theirs, it's that musical element personified, but with this political charge.
16: Among the videos recorded so far, Cecile McLaurin-Salvant singing Stevie Wonder's Visions.
21: Is this a vision in my mind?
16: The group New Jazz Underground with Sonny Rollins' Freedom Suite. Students from Jazz at Lincoln Center's Jazz Academy performing America the Beautiful. One by Chris Lewis, another composer and bandleader, as well as sax player with the orchestra. His pick, a piece by jazz great pianist McCoy Tyner, who died in 2020, titled Contemplation.
1: He recorded it in the 1960s, which at a time, tumultuous time in American history, right, civil rights movement. And so to him, that was a time of contemplation.
16: What does a piece like that say now?
1: I think it's a time for us to be contemplative of what's going on, both internally and externally. And so it's important for us to engage with our community and to understand that your value system is not necessarily the only value system. And jazz teaches us that. It teaches you that I believe this thing, but just because I believe this does not mean that your belief system is invalid. We both can believe different things and respect that and also create music together.
16: In turn, the responses are now coming in from music-loving and playing citizens from around the country, recording songs meaningful to them. Marsalis is also looking to history with other parts of the Jazz Call for Freedom, with audio recordings including Let Freedom Swing, a 2004 live performance that featured new jazz compositions with texts by leaders of the past, such as Nelson Mandela, read by Morgan Freeman.
4: I cherish my own freedom dearly, but I care even more for your freedom.
16: And Václav Havel, read by Alfre Woodard.
22: That I stand behind what I do.
16: What does it all add up to? If I'm looking at like a minute video of a piece of music, you know, Visions by Stevie Wonder or a piece by Sonny Rollins, McCoy Tyner, Duke Ellington, what does that actually do? I mean, does that change anything?
23: Yeah, music is the art of the invisible. So yes, a song, you think of the freedom songs of the 60s. You think of the songs that we rely on today that have a consciousness. And you think of all the classic hymns and great songs that people have sung around the world, not just our songs. Mm-hmm. The music is the art of the invisible, so it touches things deep inside of us.
16: As for Marsalis himself, he recently announced he'll step down as head of jazz at Lincoln Center next year. A huge shift for an institution that's aimed at giving jazz a place in the larger culture, and for him.
23: It's just that time. There's no bad reason. We have a lot of great, fantastic, talented younger musicians. We have dedicated older members. It's time for me to be one of those members. You know, it's time.
16: It's You're time for me. That?
23: Yeah, oh man, it's that time. But it's I've been in the public space a long time, yeah. Since I was 18 or 19.
16: Yeah. You're not retiring.
23: No, the musicians don't retire. You know, and I will always be a part of the institution as needed. Mm-hmm. And of course, for the art form, I mean, it defines my life. My father was a jazz musician. I grew up in the culture of the music. Mm-hmm. And there's no greater cause I could put any time to the service of than this fantastic music that's had so many great musicians.
16: An art form, he insists, as urgent and necessary as ever. For the PBS NewsHour, I'm Jeffrey Brown in New York.

0: And that is the NewsHour for tonight. I'm Amna Nawaz. 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
2: Stardate May 5th. For a trip that's out of this universe, just cross the event horizon of a black hole. Nothing that passes through an event horizon can ever come back out, so we don't really know what goes on inside a black hole. But we can be pretty sure that it's like nothing else in the universe. A black hole's mass is concentrated in a single point, called a singularity. Its gravity is infinitely strong. But as the distance from the singularity increases, its grip weakens. Eventually, it reaches a point where the escape velocity equals the speed of light, the event horizon. Since nothing can travel faster than light, anything that falls through the horizon is trapped. It may be doomed to merge with the singularity. So the event horizon acts like the surface of a black hole. But it's not solid. There's nothing to ram into. Instead, it's more of a boundary between the black hole and anything outside it. The distance between the singularity and the event horizon marks the size of the black hole. And as more stuff falls in, the black hole gets bigger. A black hole that's 10 times the mass of the Sun spans about 35 miles. The supermassive black hole at the heart of the Milky Way spans 13 million miles. And the heaviest black holes yet seen are more than 40 times the size of the orbit of Neptune, the Sun's outermost major planet. A wide entrance to an out-of-this-universe experience. More about black holes tomorrow. And you can find out more about black holes in Stardate magazine. Details at stardate.org. For the McDonald Observatory, I'm Billy Henry.
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9: Steven Sanchez. Well, he found himself with a viral hit in 2021 thanks to a song that sounds more like 1961.
10: I would never fall in love again until I found her.
9: That's Until I Found You. Sanchez fell in love with classic era pop music as a child, got signed when he was only 17 years old. His debut album, Angel Face, was ambitious at its heart, telling the story of a fictitious troubadour who falls for a mob boss's girlfriend.
11: I just love this concept of just like, oh, this love that kind of drives you mad and drives you into this space of choosing purposefully to be naive and like thoughtless because you just want something so bad.
9: Steven Sanchez joins me to talk about the story behind Angel Face and how a questionable purchase led to a smash hit. I'm Kaleo. It's an encore edition of World Cafe. We're running this one back because Sanchez has a new album due out at the end of the week called Love, Love, Love. We'll get into that session in just a few minutes. But first, here's Courtney Barnett, Sight Unseen.

Welcome one, welcome all to an encore edition of World Cafe. I'm Kaleo. Steven Sanchez set to release his sophomore album, Love, Love, Love, at the end of the week. We're in the vault to pull out his first appearance on World Cafe from 2024. Here's me in the past. Take a listen. Today, we're going on a ride in a time machine. Back to the 1950s and 60s era of popular music. You'd hear Orbison, Sinatra, and Presley on the radio. And get this, our operator is only 21 years old. Steven Sanchez became a sensation thanks to a song out of time going viral called Until I Found You.

But Sanchez wasn't chasing a trend. He was playing the style of music he fell in love with as a child. His debut album, Angel Face, is imagined in a world over 60 years ago and tells the story of a fictitious troubadour who falls for a mob boss's girlfriend. Stephen joins me today to talk about how a questionable purchase massively changed his trajectory and why his music resonates not just with Zoomers, but Boomers too. First, from the album Angel Face, it's Stephen Sanchez with Evangeline.

0: It's Steven Sanchez. The song is Evangeline. It's from his debut album, Angel Face. The Nashville artist recently passed over 1.5 billion streams on Spotify for his breakout smash, Until I Found You. And Steven Sanchez is my guest in studio. I'm Kaleo. It's the World Cafe.
1: Hello.
0: So nice to meet, dude. How are you doing?
1: Great to meet you. I'm doing really well.
0: Evangeline, song we just heard, is a character that plays a part in this big concept on Angel Face. Can you tell me a little bit about what you wanted to do with this record?
1: You know, for me, 50s and 60s music has been such a impactful, you know, genre, you know, place and time where music was just so innocent and beautiful and meant something outside of just, you know, one's personal struggle, but they were trying to unite people through universal struggles. And I just really, really loved that music, you know. And then I think the story that came from that was just born out of that love for that music, and everything was just born out of this really deep place of respect and passion over it, and that's cool. So there was never like an effort to like write a story or characters. It just kind of happened.
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1: It just kind of happened that way, I think.
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1: That performance, the group, Stephen Sanchez and the Mooncrests, launched into stardom, you know, through the early 60s until, you know, as many artists back in the day who had an extension of themselves, you know, for Elvis back in the day, it was Elvis and the Blue Moon Boys.
2: Yeah.
1: For James Brown, it was James Brown and His Famous Flames, you know, Dion and the Belmonts. That's kind of the story we're telling, is this massive trajectory into fame for this fictional artist who ends up being dubbed the Troubadour Sanchez, you know, in into the 60s, where he then lands residency shows at this famed club called The Angel in Los Angeles, which is owned by a mob boss named Hunter, you know, and so it brings in those 60s, you know, crime family kind of elements. And upon arriving to that club, you know, the Troubadour meets Hunter's girlfriend, Evangeline.
2: Oh, trouble.
1: And those two spark up a secret romance because, you know, for the Troubadour, he wants to escape the fortune and the fame. You know, at heart, he wants love and he wants to, you know, live his life chasing that. And it results in a tragic end, you know?
2: I don't want to give away the ending, but, I mean, that must have been so much fun to build this backstory and this world. Were there any cultural touchstones that you were thinking at, you know, like not like Goodfellas or something? Were there classic movies that you'd watched and you're like, I want to build out a world like that?
1: Sure. I mean, there was definitely elements more so from a song actually, that Marty Robbins wrote called El Paso.
2: Okay.
1: And, it sings about, you know, these gunslingers who get into a gunfight over this dancer named Felita that they both love, and one of the gunfighters kills the other, and it results in him having to flee the area, and when he comes back, the lawmen gun him down, and Felita kisses him goodbye. And I just love this concept of just like, you know, this love that kind of drives you mad and drives you into this space of choosing purposefully to be naive and like thoughtless because you just want something so bad that you're like willing to deny the truth of a reality in order to, you know, cater to the one that you are living in, you know. And I love that because I feel like a lot of the time there are definitely like experiences I feel like a lot of people have where they feel like, oh, I'm in this thing and I think it's this way, but maybe it isn't this way.
2: Yeah.
1: But I want it to be so badly this way, you know? And I don't know. So sure, Goodfellas and
2: well, Goodfellas is a poor one. But you know what I'd love to do? Play a little bit of that song, El Paso, if that's cool with you.
1: Oh, absolutely. Yeah.
2: Take a listen.

0: heartbeat, the handsome young stranger lay dead on the floor.
1: We're here with Steven Sanchez on World Cafe. The new album is called Angel Face. There's a lot to talk about. I'd love if it's okay with you to back up a little bit.
2: Sure.
1: And because your grandparents had a record collection.
2: Grandparents had a record collection,
1: and
2: which is great.
1: That was the hook, huh?
2: That was the hook, yeah. I mean, you know, you go up there as a 10-year-old and it's kind of like, all right, they've got this large property with barns and a main house, and all you can do, you know, the whole time you're there is explore it.
1: Sure.
2: And so vinyl was something that I stumbled upon and fell in love with, obviously, and which is even cooler for this new record, because the fact that it is a vinyl and I can hold it and it's like, I mean, it just feels like I'm

0: pulling one
1: it's
0: of those
1: a full
0: old
1: circle
0: wreckers.
1: moment, man.
0: Oh yeah, I mean, it's just, it's so cool. It feels really special. So
1: some of the bands that are name checked when you talk about this crate digging that you did when you were younger, you know, Frank Sinatra, Roy Orbison, Nat King Cole, the Ink Spots. Now look, I could see someone going, oh, Frank Sinatra, right? Oh, Nat King Cole. Like those song, those groups are still in the lexicon and the vernacular of musicians today.
0: Yes.
1: But the Ink Spots were like this unheralded group, like that just kind of blew my mind that that was something that you were into. How did you, like, what about them got you excited?
0: Oh, man. I loved his voice. I think a lot of the time, like, artists, you know, it's not really the music or the songwriting or anything. It's sometimes the way things are sang.
1: Oh, yeah.
0: It sounds very like, Hozier did this great interview, and he talked about like a person's voice, like it, like voices can be good or bad, you know, depending on how you look at it. Mm-hmm. But it's just how it hits you. That's like very, oh my God, like that resonates. I connect with this voice, and that lead singer, you know, it, I mean, once he died, like that band's music changed significantly in a way that was awful. But the way that he would sing, it was so just desperate and mournful and melancholy, and it was, and even just his dictation and his phrasings, like the way that he would let his voice shake, you know, when saying like whispering grass, like, you know, and it's just things like that that were inspiring for me growing up, you know, just, I'm like, oh my God, I love how his voice does that.
2: Why do you whisper green grass? Why tell the tree?

0: were you taking notes in your head about like, this is how I get across desperation and like
1: I mean, there's you know, during the show we'll sing the opening track, something about her, and you know, there's a line in the song that's like, she sits in a smile with eyes looking through.
0: Sure.
1: But I'm like, she sits in a smile, and it's like very like exaggerated, and it's, but it's just fun. That's what makes that music so fun, is there was so much playfulness to it.
0: Sure. Yeah.
1: You know, it wasn't just a straight shot like, okay, we're singing. It's like, no, we're like, we are feeling it, we are singing it, like we're being playful. It's like, honestly, it feels like his vocal is like brushing paint across a canvas kind of thing, and it's going left and right and up and down, and he's flicking the brush, and now there's splatters, and you know, now there's blotches. And I just think that's what music should be about, even singing, you know, outside of just, you know, the actual production and all that of creativity. Like, I think the singing part, I mean, that's what's so special, I think, about that artist specifically.
0: Well,
1: you know?
0: The way you just made that analogy is a perfect way to distinguish the difference between singing and performing.
1: Yes,
0: and
1: absolutely.
0: I dig it. We're here with Stephen Sanchez on World Cafe. Let's get to another song from the album Angel Face. What should our audience know about Only Girl?
1: Wow, Only Girl. It is a dialogue between the two characters, actually. It's coming from the perspectives of both the Troubadour and Hunter, who are undeniably, you know, wanting Evangeline.
0: Yeah.
1: For Hunter, he wants his side piece, trophy woman kind of thing. And for the Troubadour, he wants his girl, his love. He wants the woman that he's gotten to know. But if you line it with the story, obviously, if you take the story out, it's just a straight shot. Please don't be with anybody else. please be with me. Be my only girl.
0: Working on two levels. Let's listen to it. It's Only Girl here on World Cafe in Stephen Sanchez.

0: It's Steven Sanchez here on World Cafe. That's Only Girl. It's from his debut album, Angel Face, which is out now. And Steven is my guest on the cafe. Was there a moment in your teenage years before you went out to Nashville where you're like, I should go pursue this? There's something here. I believe in this.
1: Sure. I mean, it wasn't really a... It was something I knew I always wanted to do, music for me. I mean, I grew up in a religious home, and I'd go to church on Sunday, and church for me was less about, you know, when I was going, I wasn't trying to connect with God initially, but I felt connected watching people connect with God, if you will, like to the music, to like what that was speaking to them. And it was more profound to me growing up, you know, seeing that. I was just like, wow, like I don't know any of these people, but we are sharing a universal feeling of just like, this music's beautiful. It's saying something about our soul that we can connect with and relate to. And it's devastating me. Like, and I'm just like crying and they're crying. And it's just, that was so beautiful for me when I was growing up. And I think, you know, it became this itch that just never stopped itching of just like, I want to write songs that make people feel that way. I really wanted to do that. And I just think, I didn't know how I was going to do it, but I was trying everything. And then it just ended up working out somehow, which is crazy.
0: I mean, part and parcel of talking to somebody who has 1.5 million or billion spins on Spotify is to talk to you about Until I Found You.
1: Absolutely.
0: And, you know, this song was born out of what many would say was a irresponsible decision on your part.
1: Yes, an irresponsible decision.
0: Tell me what immediately preceded writing this song.
1: Oh my gosh. I made a poor financial choice, and I bought a guitar and an amp that I couldn't afford. And I could, but like it was not smart at the time. It was just like, this
0: could,
1: is
0: but
1: like,
0: shouldn't.
1: Like I shouldn't have done it, but I did. And, you know, I came home with it. I was stoked. I was just like, yes, I got this thing. This is great. And I started, you know, playing around with all these 50s covers, you know, Paul Anka and, you know, the Platters. And I was singing those songs. And, you know, at the time I was dating somebody. And, you know, I was thinking about them, like, while I was singing those little covers. And then playfully, it was just like, man, it would be really cool. It would be really cool if I was an artist back then. And, like, I wrote a song that sounded like a 50s song. And so I did that. Like, I just, like, as a, honestly, as, like, a bit, like, as a bit of a joke, like, to just see what it would be like to write one just for fun. And I was like, well, I want to write a love song about this person I'm dating. And so, you know, Georgia, Rabia, and, you know, and so on and so forth. And then there it was. And it
0: 15 minutes.
1: Like, it was, like, verse, the chorus happened, and then, you know, I posted it, and it just got this crazy reaction. Then they all reached out and were like, we got to record this song. And we're like, okay.
0: Yeah.
1: And so we went to the studio, we recorded it. The girl I was dating at the time, she sang on the song.
0: Georgia.
1: And so all the background vocals on that song, you know, that's all her. And it was out, and it didn't do anything. And then we broke up, and that's okay, and that happens, and that's life. But
0: sure.
1: God, and then just that song just exploded.
0: Let's take a listen to it, Until I Found You. It's Steven Sanchez on World Cafe.

0: Till I Found You.
1: Oh, yeah.
0: That is Steven Sanchez, and also the person talking there, that's Steven Sanchez.
1: Hello!
0: His new album is called Angel Face, I Am Kaleo, This Is World Cafe. All right, I'm going to tell you a personal story.
1: It's a
0: fun story. So we're in the radio station right now where we make World Cafe, and upstairs there's a venue called
1: Amazing.
0: World Cafe Live. And about a year and a half ago, I was taking a late lunch out of the radio station. It's probably like 3 o'clock.
1: Yeah.
0: And outside there's like 30 teenagers and college kids waiting for a show that, mind you, doors aren't going to open for another 3 hours, right?
1: Sure.
0: So the first thing I do is I walk back inside and look at the marquee and say, who the hell is playing here tonight? And then I saw Steven Sanchez, and I said, who is Steven Sanchez? I mean, this is kind of one of those, I love discovering an artist because of noticing that gravitational pull from people who are, these people are so excited they're showing up 3 hours early. I want to know more about this artist. And I listened to the music and I was like, wow, this is kind of a head trip because this is not the type of music I would expect kids, like teenagers, college kids, to be into. Why do you have an idea in your head why there's been such a like wholesale embrace from people who are three generations removed from the inspiration of the music that you're making?
1: God,
0: I know that's a heavy one.
1: Gosh, that is a great question. I'm still trying to figure it out because it's just, I think it's the unicorn of it all.
0: Huh.
1: You know, like when I think about when Until I Found You was playing on AAA, you know, radio stations all across the country, you know, it struck me more what was playing right after.
0: Yeah.
1: Like an Ariana Grande hit or, you know, Post Malone's playing after. And I'm like, it would be a trip to be driving around in your car and you're bumping, you know, some big pop song from this big pop artist, and then this young buck random kid plays on right after and it sounds like a song from the 50s.
0: Yeah.
1: That would trip me the hell out, you know? And I think it's such like a, what is that? Like, what is that? You know, that I think
0: it's because
1: folks just love that.
0: I think it's because the music is good.
1: Thanks.
0: And as you said, a unicorn thing, it's unfamiliar. What is this? This is something that's good that up until this point, I haven't really dived into. And
1: sure.
0: So do you find you have fans going down the rabbit hole, discovering other bands because of your music? Of people like, I got into Elvis or I got into...
1: I think it's that. I think, honest to God, I think it's that there's not a... Like, think of music as a whole, right? What are people consuming on TikTok? What are they consuming on radio? Like, it's all new stuff. It's modern sounds. There's not this... I think also to comment on our generation's ability to like discover music, it's unbelievable. Like I feel like everyone I think everybody has just an unbelievable like catalog of artists and songs that they know. But what I think is that like 50s and 60s music just isn't like a thing anymore at all. It's not popular. It's not like being made cool anymore. Like it's cool for what it is, but it's not like prevalent in a generation where modern music is like the like pop music is the driving force. Taylor Swift, Harry Styles. And so I think when folks hear like a record that doesn't sound anything like that, I think it's just cool.
0: We're here with Steven Sanchez. This is World Cafe. Let's close out with a song from the album. Here's Be More.

0: on World Cafe. Steven Sanchez from his debut album, Angel Face, which is out now, the song Be More. Steven, it was an absolute pleasure. Thank you so much for coming on, and best of luck in the future.
1: Thanks, man.
0: Dude, pleasure.
1: See y'all.
0: It's Steven Sanchez. We're back in a minute with more World Cafe.
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0: Welcome back. It's World Cafe. I'm Kaleo. Steven Sanchez, his new album is called Love, Love, Love, and it is due out at the end of the week. Hat tip to our senior producer, Kimberly Janad, for her work on the session. Here's Brandi Carlile now from her latest album, Returning to Myself. It's Human.

0: Monrovia. From his debut album, Bloodline, the song is Heavy Foot. In a minute, new music from Sturgill Simpson's Nom de Plume, Johnny Blue Skies, when we get back to World Cafe.
1: A historic building in downtown Altoona is getting new life as a food court and luxury apartment complex.
2: Swollen creeks and localized flash flooding Monday, prompting evacuations in Luzerne and Lycoming counties.
3: For the new municipality that will be created by the consolidation of the city of Dubois and Sandy Township.
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0: You're listening to World Cafe. I'm Kaleo. In order to get around his rule that he would only release five albums under his own name, Sturgill Simpson created the alias Johnny Blue Skies, which is what a bartender at a Lexington, Kentucky establishment would call him when he did open mic nights. His new album is called Mutiny After Midnight. Here's Situation. It's Johnny Blue Skies.

0: I mean, I like the expression when it rains, it pours, but everything hits at once. Also completely appropriate. Spoon from Girls Can Tell, putting the wraps on this edition of World Cafe. 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We produce this program from WXPN at the University of Pennsylvania in Philadelphia. I'm Kaleo. 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
0: From NPR, it's World Cafe. Hey, I am Kaleo. This month, Kevin Morby is set to release his new album, Little Wide Open. The recently minted Grammy winner worked with Aaron Dessner on the project.
7: Back in town. All by myself, I should go dancing. Take my boots off the shelf.
0: The song is called Javelin, and you will hear that today from Kevin Morby. We'll also get into music from Mountjoy with a new standalone single, envisioning, hey, not what's the worst thing that could happen, what's the best thing that could happen? The song's called Is Joy Easy? Plus new music from Death Cab for Cutie. LCD Sound System takes us home. That's headed your way on today's World Cafe. You know, some artists want to tease out that they have new music coming later this year. Follow this countdown clock. Kevin Parker of Tame Impala on Instagram said, hey, in an hour, I'm putting out a new song. That's how he released this in 2019. It's Patience.